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This is WAMFLP, the voice of the people in New Orleans, from the CBD to Chalmette, from the river to the lake. We're downtown, not uptown, but we're the radio for all of New Orleans.

horse for years in Holland was the wearing of the green. But the biggest change is coming island I have ever seen. All the laddies and the coolies laid aside their Irish reel. And I was born in Ireland, so imagine how I feel. Now Ireland's gone black bottom crazy. 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You know Blondie, when I said that go, really go, and they put it over with a wow, I mean now.

0: This is WAMFLP New Orleans, from the CBD to Chalmette, from the river to the lake. We're downtown, not uptown, but we're the voice of the people for all of New Orleans.
1: This is Wade Rathke with the daily Voice of the People News Bulletin. A tentative ceasefire staggered as Israel bombarded Beirut. Tehran continued its chokehold on the Strait of Hormuz, and uncertainty over whether negotiators can find common ground on a range of other differences. Average U.S. tax refunds through March are up 11% at about $3,500, with benefits middle class to rich, while lower income taxpayers paid more. In a Canadian first, the British Columbia city of New Westminster passed an amendment that makes landlords responsible for keeping one room in every unit below 79 degrees Fahrenheit between 8 p.m. and 8 a.m. Trump administration has pressured the nation's immigration judges, threatening them with disciplinary action if they do not deport more people and firing those seen as insufficiently supportive of the president's aggressive enforcement agenda. Some 25 million Americans, nearly 1 in 13, live with rare genetic diseases. Candidates with the Clean Energy Team won control of the board of Arizona's largest public utility, the Salt River Project, which delivers water and power to Phoenix, against a rival slate backed by state business leaders and Turning Point USA, gaining an 8-6 majority. NLRB ordered Google to bargain with the Alphabet Workers Union after the union won an election for remote workers where Google was a co-employer with Accenture. U.S. blue-collar labor market, occupied primarily by men, have been slowing for over a year. Jobs in sectors that include the trades, such as manufacturing and construction, have racked up 150,000 net losses on an annual basis, while healthcare and social assistance jobs, professions that women typically dominate, generated the most job growth in 2025. America's emperor penguins are endangered now by climate change because they need sea ice for breeding and to avoid frigid water during their annual molt when they eventually lose insulation. Amit Fortlet, accused of running a sprawling enterprise that operated around the world, including Russia, India, and Dubai, has been charged by U.S. prosecutors with running a hacking-for-hire operation that targeted environmental groups. He's been extradited from Britain to New York. Voice of the People Daily Bulletin presents People's News about action and issues that demand action. This is Wade Rathke, and this bulletin is brought to you thanks to Acorn, Local 100, Social Policy Magazine, and the Affiliated Media Foundation Movement, AMFM.

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1: Oh. All right. You're listening to The Rhythm Room. I am Zach here with Mike.
2: What's up?
1: Main host who you all know and love, Mike. We're playing a special countdown mix tonight that I made. Mm-hmm. The top 38, in my opinion, songs by the one and only King of Pop, Michael Jackson. We've got all your favorites in store tonight, plus deep cuts, songs from the Twilight period. Something to say about this countdown. We're not covering early Michael. We'll have to cover that in another show. This is what you might call the imperial phase and the decline, starting with 1979, the year Off the Wall really breaks Michael as a solo superstar, all the way up to the end, his last album, Invincible, from 2001, and everything in between.
2: Well, I'm certainly excited about this, a little nervous. It's not all the time that I don't know what's about to happen, so this is going to be exciting.
1: You'll be thoroughly entertained. We will dedicate something to your favorite MJ jam, if we have it on the mix here. We're going to start off first with a lesser-known track from, in my opinion, an unfairly maligned album, which is Michael's Blood on the Dance Floor, which is a kind of compilation. Half the album is sort of his version of a Pet Shop Boys disco. It's a remix album. And the other half, for the Pet Shop Boys fans out there, is sort of akin to their album Relentless. It is a dance mix that was tied to a short album of dance-oriented songs tied to a larger album, namely the History album. This is from 1995. It's a track where he's clearly showing his indebtedness to Trent Reznor and the industrial scene, and one that takes on special resonance given the way that he died years later. It's called Morphine at number 38.
2: And here we go.

0: In the news today from the Strange and Weird Fact File, singer Michael Jackson sleeps in an oxygen chamber. The singer says that the hyperbaric chamber has the benefits of reversing the aging process.
1: Michael Jackson.

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0: see.
1: All right. That was Ghosts from 1996's or
2: that
1: five.
2: Was a jam.
1: Blood on the Dance Floor, definitely a jam. That brings us to number 35 in the countdown. This next track is going out to our friend Buddy Jack in Nashville. It's a track that I, for one, it's our first song in the mix tonight from the 80s, Nashville's classic era. And it's
2: first
1: one that I, for one,
2: too.
1: Dedication as well. It's one that I personally think Mr. Mike Martinez underrates a little bit. It's from Thriller, and, well, maybe. It needs no introduction.

0: Michael. 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
1: Paul, I think I told you. I'm a lover, not a fighter.
0: I've heard it all before, Michael.

0: Zach, the girl is mine.
1: Here's another classic ballad for y'all from Off the Wall. Sing along.

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1: if you show me the cash, then I will take it. 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
0: You will do anything

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If you're stealing with God, then you will help.

Cowboy, the money from 1994's History album, his Travails of Superstardom album, his equivalent, as mine noted, of Pulp's This Is Hardcore, Pink Floyd, The Wall, one of those classic stream of albums. We're going to move back now for our number 28 to the very beginnings of really MJ's breakout as a solo artist from 1979. This one is going out to Christian and all the other disco dancers out there. It's a tune he recorded with the Jacksons in 79 called Shake Your Body. Oh, wow. And we got a few of these disco tunes coming now, so get your dancing shoes ready.

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1: Hey, Misfits and Outcasts, this is The Rev, and you're listening to Rock Therapy. Now, you may notice an intro change. I had a good friend of mine, Darren Wise. He actually donated a guitar track, and I thought, hey, I'm going to use that, man. And my good friend, JT, out of Omaha, Nebraska, she used to be a morning radio show host. She did the vocals for that, so I figured I'd share it with you guys. But anyway, I got some really cool music coming up here, man. This is just going to be a good rock show. Cool bands called Europe and God Hard for that. Here's a really cool female-fronted rock band called Amorax. Here's a song called Rescue.

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That was a cool band called YNT with a song called Don't Be Afraid of the Dark. This next band's from Chicago, Illinois. You might have actually heard this song on the soundtrack for the TV show The Peacemaker. Here's a band called Bad City. Here's a song called Take Me for a Ride.

Slowed things down a little bit. That was actually off the album Subhuman Race. That was a band called Skid Row with a song called Into Another. This next artist, man, is just a rock and roll star. He did a hard rock band called Slipknot. Then he actually got into a band called Stone Sour, but now he's doing some solo stuff. Here's Corey Taylor with a song called We Are the Rest.

Well, as I mentioned at the top of the show, man, we're going to go all over the place. It's going to be ADHD of rock and roll today. That was a cool band from Australia called Smoking Snakes with a song called There's No Tomorrow. My name is Rev, and you're listening to Rock Therapy. You can reach me at rocktherapytx@gmail.com. I do answer all emails. If you're banned out there, please send out your stuff. Also, if you're just struggling, man, if you're just in the dark, jot this number down, 988. They can help you out, 988. Got some great music come up here from Black Star Riders and Austin Star for that. This next band's really good friends of mine from Omaha, Nebraska. They tour the world, man. I dig these guys. They're a band called the Midnight Devils.

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1: This is Wade Rathke with the Chief Organizer's Report. SNAP and Medicaid chaos. The big bad budget bill has many draconian features, most of which have to do with work requirements, which don't go into effect until January 1st, 2027 for Medicaid, but coupled with more restrictions on SNAP or food stamps, states and the federal government are already mired in chaos. In many places, food stamp recipients have already seen their benefits cut, even though most of them are already working and meeting the 80-hour per month work requirement. Today is not atypical. An almost double-digit bunch of emails poured into my inbox on food stamp problems. Missouri had to let grocery stores in their state know that they could still accept stamps for some drinks and other items that are on the restriction list. Walmart fully understands the billions it makes as the number one national seller of grocery goods to SNAP recipients and is now offering bonus points to families using food stamps to retain their business in Louisiana. Public libraries in Prince George's County, Maryland, are setting up free grocery shelves to supplement books for some of their visitors who are among the 3.5 million people that have already lost or seen their benefits curtailed. This is just a sampling of the confusion at the top of the pyramid and the pain at the bottom. The changes in Medicaid and Trump's take from the poor, give to the rich bill are also giving states fits. Dr. Oz, the television doctor who now heads the Center for Medical Services, released an advisory on the new regulations being rolled out for compliance. Reading between the lines, it was obvious that HHS is getting pushback from states who are grappling with how to deal with this unfunded mandate requiring Medicaid recipients to be recertified and prove their work or volunteer hours to receive benefits. His message indicated that CMS would depend on what they called self-attestation throughout all of next year, 2027, as the new work requirements come into effect. Back in the day, we used to call this self-certification in a simpler time, meaning essentially that it was kind of an honor system. Of course, there were warnings that in 2028, the hammer would come down and not being able to verify benefits would mean losing them. This may be a break for some, but not for some forms of disabled beneficiaries who previously had been certified by their states or whose condition, backed by their doctors, gave them automatic access to Medicaid. The CMS rules seem to require new certification by the states to fit the more stringent Medicaid rules now. Reading between the lines, some of the threats embedded in the rules about defining frailty seem to be sending a message to the head of the New York City Public Health Department and other more caring areas who had publicly been quoted trying to recruit doctors to help certify frailty for recipients. As part of the Bravo Coalition, we've already heard from various health center groups trying to understand how their clients and family members can comply with these rules. To say that some are already in a panic doesn't overstate the case. We haven't seen anything yet. The closer we get to the effective date for these punitive measures, the more pain and horror we're going to see everywhere in the country. The worst irony I saw in my inbox today was a note that the USDA, which is administering these cuts, is putting out what they call an interactive map to let recipients whose benefits they have reduced or denied know where they can go this summer to find feeding sites. Unbelievable. America, what a country. This is Wade Rathke. For questions or comments, www.chieforganizer.org. You take it from here to there.

Okay, we're gonna send that one out to my daughter Alexa, and also this next one as well. This is Echo Barrel with Mother Solitude, the club mix. They are from Paris, France.

Okay, I'm going to send this next one out to my buddy Jonathan, Johnny Ringo. This is Ultra Sons Young Foxes. They're from Brussels, Belgium.

Okay, we got a monster track coming up for you now. It's by the one and only Pablo Bozzi. This, of course, goes out to my wife, Jamie. This is called Ghost of a Chance.

I want to send this next one out to my man Russell, listening in while he's doing some KABF work. Thank you so much for listening in. This is Cult and Knocked with Our Moments, Our Answers. And they're from Athens, Greece.

sending that out to all of the rhythm tumors out there. Thank you so much for gathering tonight. That was Adult with I Am Nothing from Detroit, Michigan. Next up, we've got Crystal Geometry with The Threshold.

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1: This is Wade Rathke with the Daily Voice of the People news bulletin. Federal judge ruled that Trump's $100,000 H-1B visa payment constitutes a tax that Congress did not authorize the president to impose, declaring the fee unlawful and vacating it entirely. Israel and the U.S. are at odds over continued airstrikes by Netanyahu in Lebanon that are threatening Trump's peace talks. Trump reportedly has called Netanyahu crazy. Average price of a pound of ground beef is $6.90 in the U.S., a 32% increase from 2 years ago. USDA predicts 12% increase in 2026. Dermatology group survey found that only 25% of Gen Z respondents reported concern about developing skin cancer, compared with 39% of the general population. A neo-Nazi came close to winning a mayor's election in Germany for the first time. Meta has accused Israeli spyware vendor NSO Group of allowing surveillance tech to target WhatsApp users in violation of a court order. Trump is now trying a more aggressive strategy of denaturalization by trying to revoke the citizenship of immigrants. Leftist Roberto Sanchez took the lead in Peru's presidential race with 50.01% compared to Keiko Fujimori's 49.9%. with 94% of the ballots tallied, according to the official count. CDC reports 50% of kids under 17 average 4 hours or more of daily screen time, and 60% among minority children. The president is using the slow counting of mail ballots in California to renew his effort to cast doubt on election outcomes he doesn't like, despite a lack of evidence of any widespread fraud. Government alcohol study included that the health risk of alcohol started a single drink a day. The report has drawn the ire of the alcohol industry. Trump nominated his former personal lawyer to serve as attorney general, elevating a loyal, trusted ally who's shown a willingness to execute Trump's maximalist demands. The unmanned surface vessel, a Saronic Corsair, a U.S. drone boat, found and rescued the crew of an American Apache helicopter that crashed near the Strait of Hormuz in a first-of-its-kind operation at sea. Voice of the People Daily Bulletin presents People's News about action and issues that demand action. This is Wade Rathke, and this bulletin is brought to you thanks to ACORN, United Labor Unions, Local 100, Social Policy Magazine, and the Affiliated Media Foundation Movement, AMFM.

We've got 1 hour left on our journey tonight. Thank you, everybody, for sticking with me. We got a great track right now. This is Crombie with T. Amara. ¿Qué sientes? Out on Fantasy

Mejor.

fuerte.

Okay, I think there's one deep house track in the set tonight that's next. It's a really beautiful track by Kareem Ali. It's called Euphoria. And I'm sending this out to my lovely wife, Jamie. Thank you so much for all your support.

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She's always tuned in every Friday night, and I can't tell you how much I appreciate that. It means the world to me. This track is by the artist Bicep. It's called Sundial.

Yeah, you know them a go run out of town when we apply pressure. Babylon time done, yo, send for the stretcher. So when them man a deal with, who can hear them a go feel it? When if you go sign and seal it, fire can't done, fire just start. Fire rock a button up the whole of them clot. You know them a go run out of town when we apply pressure. Babylon time done, yo, send for the stretcher. So when them man a deal with, who can hear them a go feel it? When if you go sign and seal it, fire can't done, fire just start. Fire rock a button up this bomb a clot. Listen. Fresh out the dungeon, hello when they are in function. Bun up white skin like Bunsen, but dog them with them tough like Samson. You know my thing, everything mean I like action. Me a deal with a long talking, wait for the revolution, but the revolution can't start. We have a blood clot starting. Shall I cover this rotting? Shut them for see a life as it cold. Politics keeps my people them starving. Now you got savages while I can't take. While them I make money in a bungle, gotta sell pussy cause they want an ex-gram of cocaine. When a man them belly start rumble, come out the jungle. Babylon's burning today, them I run out of home when they apply pressure. So when I'm in a deal with who can hear them, I can feel it. When it becomes sign and ceiling, fire can't done, fire just start. Fire rock a burn up the whole of them blood clots. Solutions, all 21 guns salute. Simple from a warrior's point of view.

Okay, we're winding things down up here in the Rhythm Room. I thank everybody for tuning in. That was Nasty King Curl with When That Booty Drop from Berlin, Germany. Next up is a track from Caliber. It's called Say Enough. And had a lovely evening. Hope you did too. Thank you so much for tuning in. It's a real, real great time. See you next week. Have a good one.

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1: This is Wade Brasky with the Daily Voice of the People News Bulletin. 10-day ceasefire has taken effect between Israel and Lebanon as a result of negotiations between the U.S. and Iran. Trump and Iranian officials have also taken credit. Warrantless electronic surveillance was approved by the U.S. House for 10 days. Jailing the CEO of Lafarge, the worldwide concrete company, is the first time in France and possibly the first time ever an entire corporation has been found and tried criminally liable for enabling terrorism. Trump's nomination to run the Center for Disease Control, Dr. Erica Schwartz, is a highly qualified traditional choice and a signal that the administration is veering away from vaccine skepticism this election year. Their sister wanted to pry their late mother's Oregon vineyard from two of her brothers. Instead, her lawyers were fined nearly $110,000 for citing bogus case law generated by artificial intelligence. Federal judges dismissed a lawsuit by the Trump administration that sought to preemptively block Hawaii from filing its own lawsuit against oil companies over climate change. Last summer, less than 60% of flights arrived at and departed Chicago O'Hare Airport on time, leading to concerns that airlines were scheduling more flights than O'Hare could handle. The FAA has limited flights this summer. Microsoft almost single-handedly established the market for carbon dioxide removal technologies to scrub the gas from the atmosphere to counter climate change, but now is stepping back. Cuban officials tried to deliver a letter to Trump in an apparent effort to jumpstart negotiations and go around Secretary Rubio. Obama Presidential Center, opening in Chicago, sets modern era records for its $30 adult admission and completion time. Alliance between the Trump, UK, and European nationalists has reached a breaking point over the Iran war and criticism of the Pope. House Republicans threw their support behind Army Secretary Driscoll and lamented the recent ouster of the service's top general, making a rare public break with Defense Secretary Hegseth. More than $1.3 billion has been pledged for war-ravaged Sudan to help mitigate the world's largest humanitarian crisis. Voice of the People Daily Bulletin presents People's News about action and issues that demand action. This is Wade Brathke, and this bulletin is brought to you thanks to Acorn International, United Labor Unions Local 100, Social Policy Magazine, and the Affiliated Media Foundation Movement, AMFM.
2: And welcome to the Boom Hour. Hey, everybody. This is the Boom Hour. I'm your host, Vinny Boom Boom. Thank you all for tuning in. Hopefully you'll be playing stuff that you like. One never knows, but who's out there listening. But those that are, definitely appreciate y'all. We're going to get to first. Here's Against Me with Laura Jane Grace. Transgender Dysphoria Blues to kick off the Boom Hour.

Lisa Mack, Monkey Man, Rolling Stones. That comes out of your favorite Foo Fighters song, Monkey Ranch. So let's play another Monkey song.

Yeah, get it, Mick. I love that. From Let It Bleed, Rolling Stones, and Monkey Man. This is the Boom Hour. I'm your host, Vinny Boom Boom. Thank you all for tuning in. And up next, got a couple requests for the birthday girl. Feliz cumpleaños, mi amiga Anto. Here is Aerosmith, Pink, and she also requested Lola, The Raincoats Covering the Kinks. So this is for you. Happy birthday.

Tuned in from Canada, my buddy the Canuck. So his birthday, I believe, is Friday, and we're gonna do a few for him. Starting out with Lucero's Cass. We met through Lucero, so that's always special to hear Lucero tunes. We connected through many other bands as well, but we met it was a Ben Nichols show in Minneapolis, but then many Lucero shows after that. So happy birthday, Chris. Here you go.

All right. Thought I'd do another cover, seeing that I did Raincoats covering the Kinks. That was Faith No More covering the Commodores and Easy. And, yeah. So we're not quite done with the first hour of the Boom Hour. I'm going to keep on going. Appreciate y'all tuning in. Just a quick note, if you like what you hear, please give me a shout. You can send some comments over to the Boom Hour Facebook page. And I also have an Instagram account there for the Boom Hour. And that's the Boom Hour _ KBF. And I'll do all things for the show there. Appreciate it. What do we got next? Let's do I'll give you a little preview of what's coming up. Next up is Greg Allman, I'm No Angel. Gonna get into some Clash. Yeah, we'll keep it going. All right, here's Greg Allman. It's the Boom Hour.

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1: This is Wade Bransky with the Daily Voice of the People News Bulletin. Cyber criminals defrauded Americans of $21 billion in 2025 with about $893 million in losses linked to AI, according to the FBI. Oxfam reported that 1% of Mexico's population possesses 40% of its wealth. U.S. and Iran reached a preliminary deal that was expected to open the Strait of Hormuz, deferring the toughest issues to further talks. Shipowners welcomed the agreement to reopen the Strait of Hormuz, but said they would need more security guarantees before resuming transits. Suspension of habeas corpus is enshrined in the first article of the U.S. Constitution, guaranteeing the right to see a judge and force the government to justify the charge if arrested. It has only occurred in U.S. history under the direst circumstances of war or invasion to a greater degree than previously known. Administration officials, encouraged by Trump, actively waged taking that step in the early months of his second term, this time to accelerate the mass deportation of immigrants in the country illegally. European Union officials are expected to officially kick off work on a first set of important reforms that Ukraine must prove it has to make in order to join the 27-nation bloc. Ambassadors cleared the way for the move. Moldova will also advance. British government plans to ban access to social media for all children under 16 following Australia and other countries. Switzerland is voting on whether to restrict its population growth. To build homes faster, Claremont, Oklahoma has a catalog of 29 pre-approved architectural plans for houses, duplexes, and small apartment buildings. Anybody who wants to build a house can ask the city to use the pre-approved plans for free, and the city will give the builder a permit in just a day or two. British Court of Appeals found the government's ban on the group Palestinian Action was lawful and did not abridge free speech. Researchers have found that humor is a surprisingly important aspect of parenting and that silly one-liners, like dad jokes, may help strengthen the bond between fathers and children. Voice of the People Daily Bulletin presents People's News about action issues that demand action. This is Wade Brathke, and this bulletin is brought to you thanks to Acorn International, United Labor Unions Local 100, Social Policy Magazine, and the Affiliated Media Foundation Movement, AMFM.
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Next up is Purdue on Live at Robert Johnson back in Frankfurt. This is called Somehow It's Different Now.

Next up from Sheffield, England, out on Central Processing Unit. Sheffield's been in my thoughts a lot lately with the passing of Richard Kurt. Reading a lot about Sheffield, it was a very unique city in comparison to Leeds, Manchester. It's very distinct. Next up is Silicone Scally with V Electric.

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Happy anniversary. I said fart on the air. I know you're going to love that. This next track is going to go out to our

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That's our son Ian. The first time he heard this track, he didn't know what to make of it. I think he was pretty shocked by it, actually. And this is what you would call Preacher House. This is Eddie Leader with There's a Time. So take heed.

Okay, going out to Ian's mom. This track is called Spacer Woman by Charlie. Also to Patrick for Dana Rutt doing the mixing or reworking of. And of course, Sam and Alexa, thanks for being here.

Okay, we're gonna keep this vibe rolling on. Last section of the mix. It's basically gonna be four beautiful lullabies, starting with UFO or UF Zero Lunar Voices out on Altered Sense. It's in Brighton, UK.

think it's what you're going for in life to feel this vibe in your life. Especially this next one, it's called Luz Eterna by Nava. Out on Mirrors, Toronto, Ontario.

You do want to be on that beach with Mai Tais. It's a good goal. It's a good dream. In the end, you want to be able to lay your head and rest easy. Let's do that with this next track. It's called Pleasure with an X instead of an S. It's called Go to Sleep. I love you guys. Thank you for listening in.

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1: This is Wade Brasky with the Chief Organizer's Report. If this is the deal, why the war? Trump has taken a victory lap, announcing a tentative agreement with Iran to end the war. This declaration by Trump is way too reminiscent of George W. Bush's appearance on a U.S. aircraft carrier to claim victory on May 1st, 2003, by announcing mission accomplished and the end to the Iraq War, which then lasted another several years. Admittedly, the details are sketchy, and even the tentative agreement won't be signed for several days, but what has emerged looks very thin. Both sides, Iran and the U.S., are declaring victory, which might be face-saving diplomacy, but also raises a specter from labor negotiations where a tentative agreement is just that, and not a full and complete agreement on all outstanding issues, and may, in fact, still indicate that there's not a real meeting of the minds required for a complete agreement. The only item of the agreement that Trump has heralded is the reopening of the Strait of Hormuz. It's impossible not to remind everyone this was not an objective either the U.S. or Israel when the war began. This was, in fact, the response by Iran after being bombed, which has triggered oil shortages around the world and huge price increases at the pump in the U.S. and elsewhere. The other claims Trump has made publicly thus far that ships are moving in the Strait. There's always been some ships moving, just not many. And in reality, ship owners are still being cautious in their comments, saying the Strait will only be open if there are security guarantees, whatever that means. The tentative agreement supposedly includes a 60-day ceasefire to continue negotiations on the rest of the issues that can be extended. For the life of me, it looks like the theoretical objectives of this war, although Trump was never coherent on that score, were not met in any way whatsoever. This is really just an announcement of what we should all hope is a more serious commitment by the parties to a ceasefire. Iran is saying a little different. They are also saying this ceasefire covers an end to Israel's bombardment of Lebanon, where Iran's proxy is ensconced. Israel is not a party of this tentative agreement, and the news from Israel includes harsh criticisms of Netanyahu for not having achieved any progress in this war on their national security objectives. Israelis may just be better at calling a spade, because Americans could and should say the same thing to Trump. This foolhardy escapade of a war by Trump and Hegseth seems to have, at best, only gotten Iran and the U.S. back to the negotiating table and the same square one on an agreement that Trump walked away from in his first term. Other reports indicate that part of this deal will include a reduction or elimination of U.S. sanctions against Iran and a release of Iranian assets that have been frozen previously. The best reports indicate that Iran may be agreeing to not develop the capacity for building a nuclear bomb for 20 years, which is also not much more than the Obama agreement had achieved. At great expense of blood and treasure on all sides among the combatants, along with impacts that have been severe and adverse around the world, how can anyone not conclude that if this is the deal, why was there a war? This is Wade Brasky. For questions or comments, www.chieforganizer.org. You take it from here to there.
2: Okay, this next one goes out to Rhythm Room Don, DJ Mike himself. It's a track by Signal. It's an acid electro track out of Dublin, and it's appropriately titled Modularity.

Oh, yeah. KABF 88.3 Community Radio in Little Rock, Arkansas. Straight up 10 p.m. And you are about to listen to... I think this was originally constructed for Music is the Best program. This is about 3.5 hours of, you know, live music from the 1960s up through the 80s, maybe the 90s in there. I don't know. But all going out again tonight to Mark and anybody else who cares to listen, including you.

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0: Or sign in stranger. It's from one of the middle period albums. I think Walter keeps telling me it was from the Lost album, but I'm not sure what he's referring to.
1: I mean, I lost my copy. That's when
0: I see. Lost your copy. Okay. Glad we got that straightened out. We can move on to the next tune.

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1: This is Wade Rathke with the Daily Voice of the People News Bulletin. 125 FBI agents swooped down in the Ohio Organizing Collaborative on a subpoena supposedly to investigate voter registration practices. The agents visited people's homes and took records from the nonprofit's offices. Days after the Trump administration completed a $14.2 million project to coat the reflecting pool's concrete floor in D.C. with dark blue waterproofing material, clumps of algae again gave the pool a green hue. U.S. Supreme Court declined Macy's challenge to a 2022 NLRB decision that expanded the remedies the board can require employers to pay workers unlawfully fired for union activity. In Trump's Iran deal, VP Vance has said Iran could access $300 billion reconstruction fund. Former Oklahoma Senator and Chief of Homeland Security Mark Wayne Mullen had a financial connection to the Kratom supplement with an investment worth as much as $1 million in a Kratom company that could benefit from the lucrative policy changes he has sought. Most advanced AI memory technology comes from South Korea and Taiwan. Soaring prices caused by supply limitations are piling wealth into the two democracies. Pentagon stopped all military reviews of proposed wind farms to ensure that turbines don't interfere with local radar or flight paths. Every new wind project needs to undergo these reviews, which were considered routine and often completed within months. A coalition of groups has sued to force the reviews to continue. November 2025 Pew survey found 75% of black Democrats believe with absolute certainty in God and 65% prayed daily, compared with 29% and 24% of white Democrats. Boris Epstein, President Trump's personal attorney, is now connected to the efforts to dismiss fraud charges pending in court against Gottman Adani, the Indian billionaire. U.S. Coast Guard's investigation of dark fleet ships captured in the Iran war paint a picture of criminal bosses skimming on physical safety measures while relying on information systems that could be hacked or exploited, making some tankers far more dangerous to the environment, mariners, and crews on board. Voice of the People Daily Bulletin presents People's News about action and issues that demand action. This is Wade Rathke, and this bulletin is brought to you thanks to Acorn, Local 100, Social Policy Magazine, and the Affiliated Media Foundation Movement, AMFM.
2: Look here, you are listening to great music of the 20th century. We are your grateful hosts.
3: Yes.
2: As always, and here,
3: more.

0: Well, that was a... God, we need a new board up here so bad. That was terrible. Oh, right. Okay, so that was Fema Kuti. That would be son of Fela Kuti with the track called Bang Bang Bang. Thank you, Don Marvel, for that.
1: Yeah.
0: And for that...
1: King Crimson, a track called Form Number One from the upcoming album, 37 Forms. And that was some Fripp, Baloo, Mostolato, and Tony Levin sessions with string arrangements by The Vicar. Upcoming album.
0: Yeah, and before that, Phlox, that's Phlox, with a track called Julius from their album Ribimini and Voltimini.
1: Mm-hmm.
0: Yeah, because, yeah.
1: And it came nicely out of.
0: That's right.
1: Coriel Mouzon, Larry Coriel and Alphonse Mouzon, from the album Back Together Again.
0: Mm.
1: The name of that track was Below the Earth, is that right?
0: Beneath the Earth. Beneath the Earth.
1: And we played it at the correct speed.
0: Indeed we did. And before that, Gorguts with Carnal State from the album Obscura. And that

0: had to follow the thing. It followed in the sort of reversal of what normally happens to Tabitha, which is that
1: poor girl.
0: I play some of that stuff, and then she has to hear some Yes or some Steely Dan or some Phil Collins. But this time, we reversed it so that the Gorguts followed the...
1: Steely Dan. Caves of...
0: Yeah, we'll call you...
1: You're obviously not listening. Caves of Altamira from the album The Royal Scam. Definite contender for best Steely Dan album.
0: Certainly. And definite contender for key album of the 1970s.
1: Whew.
0: I don't mean in terms of audience reception or how much you and your grandparents like it. I mean just in terms of how you define that decade.
1: There it is.
0: That album.
1: There it is.
0: There it is. Anyway, beautifully followed the Globe Unity Orchestra with their album... Live in Wuppertal, 1973, with a track called Yarrak, Y-A-R-R-A-K. Yeah, yeah, we see the phone ringing. Hold
1: it's
0: on.
1: It's so bizarre.
0: Sec.
1: You're
0: just
1: not listening, so
0: hold
1: just...
0: on a sec.
1: Just, oh, my God. Hold on. All right. All right. It's important to you. KBF.
2: Yes. Do you have a song by Gloria Estefan Oye Mi Canto?
1: Yeah, you know we've got Gloria Estefan, and we know that you're listening because you're trying to call while we're talking, which is just ridiculous, right?
2: Well, how else are we supposed to?
1: How else are you supposed to? That's not a question that I need to address, good sir.
0: Well done. Anyway. So, yeah, we don't have any Gloria Estefan. Globe Unity Orchestra with a track called Yarrak. Uh-huh. And that's how we started out that half hour of music here. He's
1: gotta be kidding me. You gotta be kidding.
0: I'm not gonna... Yeah.
1: No.
0: Where you've been listening to...
1: Except not you, but everybody else is listening to great music of the 20th century, and we're trying to do the best that we can in spite of being foiled at every turn. Okay. Enough of that. Because,
0: enough of that.
1: Because it's
0: you.
1: Not your problem. That's... Listen, this song goes out as a long-distance dedication to you... And to Ms. Kaffram from music.

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Oh.

Whoa!

Oh,

0: This is WAMFLP New Orleans, from the CBD to Chalmette, from the river to the lake. We're downtown, not uptown, but we're the voice of the people for all of New Orleans.
1: This is Wade Brathley with the Chief Organizer's Report. FBI intimidating voter registration in Ohio. Yikes, it's deja vu all over again. I got an email and then an invitation to a Zoom radio broadcast. The Ohio Organizing Collaborative, a group I knew and had actually done some workshops with in Youngstown some years ago, had been subpoenaed by the Justice Department over voter registration. Was this the Acorn voter registration attack of 2008 once again? The news report indicated that 125 FBI agents had swooped in on the organization, taking computer hard drives and other records, visiting canvassers and others at their homes, and more as part of their broad subpoena and investigation. Without sharing details, the investigation was clearly targeting their voter registration efforts. Other reports also underlined their opposition to efforts by the legislature to require photo identification for voters to access the polls. This is the same, but different. It's hard not to see the totally politicized Trump Justice Department FBI trying to implement a policy to curry favor with the White House and further Trump's voter suppression program. As part of this package, recently the U.S. Post Office discussed refusing to handle mail ballots for the election for states that had not surrendered their voter registration data to the federal government. Trump has repeatedly ranted about state election procedures and made false claims of voter fraud. When Acorn was in the crosshairs almost 20 years ago, the driving force was the Republican National Committee and the campaign of Arizona Senator John McCain facing off against Illinois Senator Barack Obama. The allegations were generalized, and the only office seizure of records was in Nevada based on a state law about the conduct of voter registration canvassers and how they were paid, and less about the White House. In an earlier cycle, Bush II's attorney general had tried to threaten and fire U.S. district attorneys in a huge political scandal for failing to indict Acorn for its voter registration practices because they couldn't find evidence of any laws being broken despite the Republican pressure campaign. So the federal government was more subdued in 2008, even if aligned. For the Ohio nonprofit, there seems to be a much straighter line to the White House. For 30 years, this has mainly been smoke without any fire. Importantly, a wrong registration, whether an error or deliberate, does not equal voter fraud, because registration is different than voting. Endless investigations in state after state, think Arizona and Georgia, at great expense, have failed to find other than random and occasional instances of an ineligible person casting a ballot. Until 2008, Acorn had weathered the accusations every election cycle, particularly in Pennsylvania, Florida, and Ohio, when they were battleground states, and by December, after the elections were over, the charges and lawsuits were withdrawn. The problem after the attack on Acorn for registering almost a million voters in 2008, given the antipathy to Obama on the right, many groups, from community organizations to the League of Women Voters, were unwilling to risk engaging in voter registration for fear of attack. The requirements that all registration forms valid and obviously invalid have to be submitted to the local elections office exposes any organization to false claims, even if they acknowledge the error on some forms to be rejected, as Acorn did with forms signed by Mickey Mouse or the Dallas Cowboys. This attack on OCC so early in the registration cycle for the November midterms is clearly a signal that the federal government means to chill registration and suppress the vote. Judging from the radio Zoom that I was on last night, this time perhaps everyone will stand together to support OCC and other groups and learn from the lessons that burying their heads in the sand by too many when Acorn was attacked in 2008 doesn't work and hurts democracy. This is Wade Brathke. For questions or comments, www.chieforganizer.org. You take it from here to there.
2: Oh my God, can't believe what I saw as I turned on the TV. This evening, I was disgusted by all the injustice.

stretches in the air. The funk of 40,000 years and grisly goons from every tomb.

All right, our first request for the evening. This one goes out to Tina. It's Off the Wall.

All right. That was for Tina, Off the Wall. This next song, beautiful one, going out to really all of us, because I think it's a message we could all hear. It's about the importance of keeping the faith from dangerous. At number 12.

0: All right, that was The Way You Make Me Feel from Bad. This next one going out to Taylin in California. We're in the top 10 now at number 10, Don't Stop Till You Get Enough.
1: It's got a lot of power, man. It makes me feel like that. It makes me feel like

All right. It was Don't Stop Till You Get Enough from Off the Wall, coming in at number 10 on our Michael Jackson countdown here on the Rhythm Room. We are in the top 10 now, in the thick of it. I'm here.

0: mic.
1: Yes.
0: And slam.
1: And I'm having such a wonderful time.
0: Yeah,
1: Zach,
0: we've been counting down my personal picks for the top 38 Michael Jackson tracks over the span of 3 hours from 1979, the off the wall era.
1: Journey so far.
0: Yeah, we've had a great time. We're going to continue on now with a song that is undoubtedly the most controversial song Mike ever recorded, and also it, in some ways, is one of his most personal. It's very much a call to arms from the History album from 1994. This is They Don't Care About Us. We're going to put this one out. This one can go out to a lot of people, but I think the Uvalde, Texas Police Department especially deserves it this week.
1: Oh, yeah.
0: They Don't Care About Us.

0: ass. He sings it.
1: All right. All right, this one's going out to Jimmy. Boom shakalaka. Hope you're boom shakalaka tonight, buddy. This is Rock With You.

All right, that was rock. This next one goes out at number 5 to our very own Mama Say Mama Mama Makusa. It's Jamie Martinez. We love you, Jamie.

right. This next one is going out to my dear friend Paige, listening from Whitehall. It's a song from 1991's Dangerous album, also better known from the Free Willy soundtrack. We're going to take you to church on this one. It is Will You Be There? Love you, Paige. So glad we've been friends for 15 years now.

0: Hey, New Orleans. 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
1: This is Wade Brathke with the Daily Voice of the People News Bulletin. Israel and Iran both engaged in bombing each other for the first time since April, jacking up oil prices. Despite heading the Department of Health and Human Services, covering the health of 340 million Americans and health care to 40% of the population through Medicare and Medicaid, Secretary Kennedy has shown little interest in managing his department, according to multiple colleagues. Instead, he is single-mindedly focused on his top priorities, including food recommendations and pesticide exposures, and hunting for evidence to support his long-held beliefs that vaccines are harmful. Prime Minister Pashinyan overcame a pressure campaign by Moscow and was on track to win a mandate from Armenian voters to move ahead on peace talks with Azerbaijan. Ukraine President Zelensky met with the leaders of Britain, Germany, and France as Europe considers taking a more active role in peace talks with Russia after more than a year of unsuccessful U.S. mediation. FBI Director Patel's drive to target critics of the president set off cascading crises with U.S. attorneys' offices, derailed distinguished careers, and undercut the Justice Department's credibility with judges in what is seen as a witch hunt. Nadia Raman, a progressive member of the Los Angeles City Council, pulled ahead of the reality TV star Prince Spencer Pratt in the Los Angeles mayoralty primary as a surge in the vote count signaled a potential shift in the race for second place against the front-runner incumbent mayor Karen Bass. Arms sales to Russia and goods from China provided a boost despite sanctions on North Korean economy and have made the regime wealthier than ever. A new U.S. Senate bill would ensure a human is involved when the Pentagon uses AI, artificial intelligence, and weapons, and protects against the technologies used for domestic surveillance. The French oil company Total Energies has capped prices at its 3,300 gas stations across France and pledged to continue doing so for as long as the conflict in the Middle East endures. It is the only Western oil company to limit fuel prices voluntarily. Voice of the People Daily Bulletin presents People's News about action and issues that demand action. This is Wade Brathke, and the bulletin is brought to you thanks to Acorn International, United Labor Unions Local 100, Social Policy Magazine, and the Affiliated Media Foundation Movement, AMFM.

to the, my Rhythm Room family, all of you guys listening in tonight. Sending all my remaining hearts to all of you. You are the hardcore I'm playing for. This next track is from LSDXOXO. It's called You Woo, out on Floorgasm, label based in Berlin, Germany. I think you might recognize this, this sample. Thank you for sticking around. We're in the final stretch of the show. Stick around.

This is WAMFLP New Orleans, from the CBD to Chalmette, from the river to the lake. We're downtown, not uptown, but we're the voice of the people for all of New Orleans.

industry. You're gonna take on the world someday. 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
1: 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Today, we're going to be talking about low-wage workers in grocery stores. And joining us to do that is Ann Larson, who is an activist and writer focused on economic justice. She's a co-founder of The Debt Collective, and then is the author of a new book coming out this week, I believe, Clean Up on Aisle 5, Essential Work, Poverty, Wages, and the View from Behind the Supermarket Register, which is, for folks who are familiar, it struck me as very much like a Barbara Ehrenreich investigation and reflection on what it's like to be working in a grocery store. But Anne, welcome to the Green and Red Podcast.
3: Thanks so much. It's a pleasure to be here.
1: And maybe just to start off, what... you're founder of the Debt Collective. You were involved in that in the 2010s, let's say. But then during the pandemic, you were back in Salt Lake City or in Salt Lake City during the pandemic and began to work at a grocery store. What brought you to your employment at the supermarket, which is, I believe, a sort of gnome de plume of a grocery store named TGS?
3: That's right. Thanks for that introduction. I appreciate the question. I have a long sort of history on the left as an activist, writer, and organizer. I was involved in Occupy Wall Street. I used to live in New York City. Now I live in Salt Lake City. But I struggled for a long time with, like a lot of people, with securing stable employment. I worked did a lot of adjunct gigs as a graduate student, never was able to land a full-time academic job. One of the themes of my book is my poor timing throughout my life. I graduated from graduate school in the aftermath of the 2008 financial crisis. So it's really bad timing. And then co-founded an organization called the Debt Collective around 2013-14. And the goal there was to collaborate with borrowers who had attended these scam for-profit colleges in order to win debt relief. And so this was part of a larger political project of advocating for public goods, free public college, universal health care, things like that. But we started with these scams for public college students. And that was a brief successful campaign, to make a long story short. Took a long time, many years of battles with the Obama administration and after, but we did win billions in debt relief. But like my experience in higher ed, trying to keep the organization afloat financially was always a challenge. Eventually, I found myself unemployed in approaching middle age, unemployed, and not really sure what to do. I moved back, I thought temporarily, to my home state of Utah to regroup, figure out what was next. Again, poor timing on my part. The pandemic hit pretty much right at that moment. So I was unable to find work. And I started shopping at this grocery store near my apartment. And I would see that it's the beginning of the pandemic. Nobody knows how bad this is going to get. We're all panicked. City's on lockdown, but these people are showing up to go to work so the rest of us can buy food. And I was very impressed by this, but also a little guilty, I think. And I didn't like being isolated at home. And I needed money and I needed health insurance. So I didn't have either of those things. I ended up taking a job at the store. I was hired as the supervisor of cashiers, which was weird because I'd never been a cashier before. But I think during that time, there was a lot, they needed people. And I had management experience. So anyway, long story short, I didn't expect to make a career at the supermarket. I was biding my time, trying to figure out what was next in a weird transitional moment in my life. But 13 months later, when I left that job, I knew that I needed to tell the story of what I'd experienced and what I had learned. So that's Clean Up on Aisle 5.
2: To get started, because we learned in COVID that people who work at stores like that are considered essential, right? Which sounds like it has some gravitas, but I think you know better than anybody. But what's the wage system like in a grocery store? Because we go there and we spend more now on food than we have been before. But in general, we go there, we buy a bunch of food, spend a lot of money. How much of that are the workers getting?
3: Virtually nothing. When I was on the job, average wages in the industry were under $15 an hour. That was a couple years ago. I was a supervisor. I earned $15.80 an hour. I was hired at $15.80. Now, once, if you want to get the company health insurance, which most people that I work with, or many people that I work with, did not opt to do that because of the cost, but it was about $40 a week that you had to kick in, which is a lot for somebody earning $15.80 an hour or under. So this is poverty wages. I worked with many workers who were food insecure themselves, who relied on SNAP and other food aid programs to survive. I tell stories in the book about people not being able to afford lunch on their lunch break. Healthcare, nobody could afford healthcare. There were many people who were sick and injured and had nowhere to turn, no recourse. One of the things that I think we should sit with as a society is that we have a retail food system where the people that sell food cannot afford to buy it. And so on the job, I saw the effects of that, and almost everybody was struggling economically. So I would say during the pandemic, too, in terms of how much these corporations raked in billions there. They've always done very well. Grocery companies are flush with cash. But during the pandemic, especially companies like Kroger experienced a windfall. And what they did with those profits is they sent it to shareholders, right? So big grocery companies, it's no longer about, oh, we sell groceries and then we take those profits and we invest it back into the business. No, all these big corporations are financialized. And so they have investors and shareholders that anticipate returns. And so when that money came in during the pandemic, they did not use it to raise wages, improve conditions in stores, or lower prices for shoppers. They sent it to shareholders, and huge buybacks during that period really revealed how the grocery industry works these days.
1: They also had a big merger, too. Oh, sorry.
2: Go ahead.
1: They also had a big merger in this period as well. It was Albertsons, right?
3: Yeah, that's interesting. The Albertsons tried to merge Safeway. I don't know if that's the one you're referring to. And the FTC blocked it. And one of the reasons they blocked it is, this was the Lena Khan FTC. One of the reasons they blocked it was because they said, the FTC said, when we have concentrated power at the top of an industry like this, it means higher prices for shoppers and it suppresses wages for workers. We can get into, I talk in the book about the history of sort of monopolization of the retail industry. And one of the myths of the sort of Reagan era 1980s is that the bigger the company, the better service they'll be able to provide shoppers, and consumers will benefit, right? We have a consumer economy. But what we've found over the last few decades is just oodles of evidence that the larger and more concentrated an industry, the higher prices are and the lower wages are. So that's what we're in right now in the supermarket, where the beneficiaries are investors and shareholders, not workers or shoppers.
1: Bob, did you have a question?
2: No, go ahead. I'll come back later.
1: Okay. My other question was about the workers. There's no sick days, vacation days, talked about health insurance, 401k, all of that. None of that is state grocery workers.
3: Not a thing. Very rare. In my store, you had to work a year full time to earn points towards big time off. So once you'd worked a year, then you started earning points towards. So you had to work 2 or 3 years, 4 years before you could qualify for any length of time. So that one research called it our no vacation nation. And this is true across industries. About 1 in 4 U.S. workers can never take a paid vacation, never. Whereas it can be different. We see in Europe and other places, retail workers, especially the ones that are unionized, they have weeks of vacation guaranteed off every year. They can take time off. They can spend time with their family. They can go to the beach. They can just stay home, read a book, whatever. We simply don't have that system here. So what I saw at the supermarket was that it's already a physically difficult job, physically exhausting. People, if you want to take time off, it's unpaid. So people engage in all sorts of trickery. Employees engage in all sorts of trickery to try to get time off. They would sign up for a brutal shift, a brutal schedule of 12 shifts in a row where you're just killing yourself. But at the end of that 12 shifts, you could get 4 or 5 days off in a row. And that was a vacation, right? So people would go camping or something on their 4 days off. But then you'd have to come back. And if you wanted to do that again, you'd have to pick up multiple shifts in a row. So people had different strategies that they used to try to get time off, but there was no guaranteed or mandated vacation days.
2: To go back to the COVID year, I remember you mentioned Kroger's. I was a professor in Houston for 30 years, so I was living in Houston and went to Kroger's all the time. And I think they gave them a $2 raise, and then after, I don't know how long, it wasn't that long, they took it back. They revoked that. But the thing that I keep thinking about is because I'm old, right? So I grew up in an era where working in a grocery store was romanticized. It was like a high school kid part-time job or the summer college work or whatever. And now for quite some time, you go into Kroger's or wherever, and I think you see a much different type of worker. What's the kind of typical work situation there for people? Because you mentioned $15 an hour, which is barely $30,000 a year before taxes.
3: One of the fastest growing demographics of grocery workers is older people.
2: Yeah.
3: Right. This is a phenomenon that we can see, especially since 2008. A lot of baby boomers lost homes during the financial crisis, and that's one factor. But so what we see now, I had a colleague in my store who was 79. She was a bagger when I began working with her. She'd been at the store 9 years. And so she was typical of this group of elderly retail workers. And I asked her, why are you working in a grocery store well past retirement age? And she said, my Social Security does not allow me to live. She had been a mother, raised 4 kids, right? So she didn't have a long track record of work, which is a lot often the case for women. But she also said, I like working here. What would I do at home? So one of the things that I try to bring out in the book is these complicated stories from the supermarket. Obviously, a 79-year-old woman that has to work in a supermarket to make ends meet is a social, should shock the conscience and is a social crime that we should all be very concerned about. We've seen viral videos of the 80-year-old Walmart worker who stooped over their register. But this woman in my store had to work, but she also enjoyed coming into the supermarket. All the customers knew her, right? They would line up at her register so they'd get her to bag their stuff. She loved talking to the kids who came through the line. So I think that the story here is economic precarity and poverty, but it's also elderly people being isolated and lonely, and the supermarket becomes a place where you can have a social life. And that was certainly the case for her. But supermarkets, retail stores, warehouses, they are taking advantage of precarity among the elderly to recruit. These stores see older workers as a real benefit because they're often very experienced, right? They have a long work history that they can draw from. They're good at their jobs. They like my colleague, they can be very good at customer service. And so companies are benefiting from the fact that significant numbers of older people in our country cannot afford to retire.
2: Quick follow-up, because one of the things you hear from everybody, and I know people who own places, is no one wants to work, right? Or I went into the store, nobody was working. And is this kind of intentional that you don't sometimes have adequate staff? Purposely, they don't want to pay the wages. There's 20 people in a line and there's 2 checkouts open. Or I go to Aldi's now and there's only 1 checkout available. The rest are all self-checkouts, which is something I want to ask you about too. But is that staffing issue intentional because they just don't want to pay the wages?
3: It's absolutely intentional. Absolutely intentional. The retail industry is famous for what's it called, just-in-time scheduling. They only schedule workers when they believe they will absolutely be needed. And that's even, and what they mean by that is the bare minimum that they can get away with. One big theme in my book is me as a supervisor trying to manage the store with half of the workers that I needed running between stations. And people called out sick a lot. For one thing, it was during COVID, but also there's a lot of no-shows. People just, when you're in a low-wage job where you know that no one cares about you, you find something better, or maybe you just don't show up. There's constant staffing of people, staffing turmoil in a retail store. And when I was on the job, right before the self-checkout machines were installed, my manager, I walked into the office one day, and one of the managers that I worked closely with, she looked really nervous. She was looking at her computer screen. I said, what's up? And she said, oh, the bosses have instructed me to cut 200 hours from the schedule this week because profits are a little bit down. And so we have to make that up with labor cuts. And so she said to me, I don't know how we're going to do it. I don't know how we're going to get by. I had multiple shifts where I showed up to manage the store and there was nobody but me who had showed up to work. We called it the front end, right? The cash register area. So yes, it's all by design. It's all to cut costs. And one thing I hope readers will get out of the book is if you go into a store and it seems understaffed, or maybe the workers there seem frenzied or over pressured, or maybe they're a little bit short with you, you might, instead of thinking, what's wrong with these workers? Why don't they do their jobs? You might think, what are the conditions here that are producing this situation that we're all struggling with?
2: And you mentioned you had just started when they started doing self-checkout, and I'd never go to those. How did that become a source of aggravation? Because when I do see people doing self-checkout, there's always some glitch and they have to call somebody over anyway. And personally, I won't do it. But how did that play into this? And I'm sure that increased profits as well.
3: See, so interesting. When I first got the job at the store, there were no self-checkouts. It was all traditional check stands. And then a couple of months in, we got a memo saying they were going to replace about a third of the register in the store with self-checkout machines. So I got to see this sort of transition from only human cashiers to the new regime of the self-checkouts and what that was like. And I will say, it's certainly true. This has made me, I've been an automation / AI skeptic because of this experience. It's certainly true in our store, one cashier would monitor six machines. So we used to have, where you might have six cashiers before, now you have one person who's one. So absolutely. And this worried people. My colleagues were concerned. They weren't dumb. They knew, okay, this is going to mean they're going to lay people off, or they won't hire. But what actually happened is what you said. The machines break down all the time. They glitch. There are constant technical problems. It's inevitable. So I, as a supervisor, you can learn how to fix something, but I'm on the phone all the time with tech support. I'm calling. This machine's glitching. I'm getting this error message. What do I do? So now the company is paying me to call tech support, and they're also paying the person on the phone to talk to me, right? And this is labor that they are paying. There were also, if there was a serious problem, and this was pretty regular, guys would show up to fix them. And so there would be like these repair people. It was amazing. They have tool belts, screwdrivers, and tools hanging, like they're working on an oil rig, right? And they come and open panels, and they're like pulling out wires. And so this is a group of employees that now have to be hired to come and fix broken machines. So yes, they needed fewer cashiers to run the store, but they're hiring all this other worker. They're hiring all these other workers to maintain the machines. I'm skeptical that labor saving is really happening there. Secondly, as you also alluded to, a lot of the bad encounters between shoppers and workers happened at the self-checkout machines. When these machines break down, or when they don't perform like you think, or customers don't know how to use these machines. You want to buy a cucumber, you have to enter a produce code. How many cucumbers are you buying? You want to buy a mushroom. What kind of mushrooms are they? I don't know, brown ones. And sometimes you need the help of the cashier. If you want to buy alcohol, you have to show your ID. So they can be, you expect an efficient, convenient experience, and what you encounter is something different. And so you get angry at the worker. So many of the bad encounters between shoppers and workers occurred from machines. So I just think the automation exacts a social cost that we also need to take into account. One of the pleasures of working at the store and of shopping in one is you know your cashier. You go through the register, hey, how you doing, Barbara? And that person knows your kids and knows what you like to buy on Taco Tuesday, whatever.
0: Right.
3: None of that. There's no regulars. There's no chatty banter at the self-checkout. It's simply the only reason that a customer might talk to you is because they're frustrated or something isn't working. So, yeah. Two things is that the labor saving element, I think, is questionable. And I think that's applicable across different kinds of automation. And then social costs are really serious.
2: Has it also increased the shoplifting? I know a lot of our grad students would liberate, you know, they'd buy a nice steak.
3: But I think we're just down, yes.
2: Yeah, take a nice steak and put a $1.99 sticker on it or something like that.
3: Shoplifting is one of the most loved checkout. We saw it every day. And there
2: liberation,
3: are
2: not shoplifting.
3: Yeah. It does put on employees, because employees are supposed to stop shoplift. There's an implicit requirement that employees are supposed to stop shoplifting. So when you see it and you're standing there earning $15 an hour and you see somebody who's stealing, then do you go and confront that person? Is that your job as a low wage worker, right? So that's another way where, and in my experience in the store, cashiers do not want to be stolen from, right? When you're a cashier and you see somebody who's stealing, a cashier once reported that to me from the self-checkout. What she said is, someone stole from me today. So there's a kind of offense that workers take when they feel like nobody wants to be duped. Nobody wants to be taken advantage of. So on the one hand, sure, liberate Whole Foods, absolutely. But it does have an effect on the staff that I think is really, that can have negative consequences. It's very anti-solidaristic, I think, in a way.
1: How much, you talk about the security guards and you talk about surveillance, and there's a lot of articles out there about surveillance at grocery stores and other low wage retail kind of jobs, mm-hmm. from like Starbucks to for whatever. But like, I'm kind of curious, how much was it punitive? If you're a cashier and someone was able to dupe you and steal something from the company, was it punitive from the company on the worker?
3: In terms of shoplifting?
1: Yeah.
3: What I will say is no one ever told us that we were, our job was to stop shoplifters, because I think even a manager knows that's an unreasonable demand. But for, this happened to me. I'm supervising the front end, and there's a young 19-year-old cashier monitoring the six self checkout stations. And he's a little bit, he's young and he's a little bit new to the job, but he's also distracted. He's not the greatest employee. And a manager came over to me and said, I think we need to replace so-and-so on the self-checkouts. I said, why? And she said, I don't think he's alert enough to notice when somebody's stealing. So it was stuff like that where I was being instructed to make sure there was somebody at self-checkout who, I don't know, had the, maybe shoplifters might be a little intimidated by, or who would be less likely to steal, but here they see this kind of young, distracted worker and they're going to be more likely to steal. So it was more stuff like that. I will say surveillance is a huge issue in the supermarket. This is one thing I did not know about and I did not expect. You are monitored from the moment you walk in to the moment you leave. There are cameras hanging from the ceiling, above every check stand, cameras on the doors. This is a whole security office where a security team is watching the monitors. There are, in my store, security guards roaming the aisles with tasers. I mean, really kind of like a carceral environment in some ways. There was an incident I described where, and this can put employees, and so all the surveillance is aimed at shoppers too. They're being watched just like we are. There was an incident I described in the book where a shoplifter was trying to steal. This was late at night. He was probably a homeless person, came in late at night and tried to steal donuts and milk. And was running out the door, and a security guard tackles him. And there's this violent encounter that he witnessed, that I witnessed. And all my colleagues who were there witnessed it too. And in fact, when the security guard was hunting the guy through the store, and he called me on the radio and he said, can you let me know when that guy gets to the front? And so I did. So the guy calls. I saw the shoplifter, and I responded and I said, yeah, he's here. And then he rushes up and tackles the guy. And so I felt bad. I feel guilty. I'd helped to precipitate this violent encounter with somebody who wanted to steal donuts because he was hungry. And the next day, a colleague came up to me, and he'd been there that night too, and he said, we tased the guy over donuts and milk last night. So here we are doing these hard, thankless customer service jobs. We also feel implicated in these attempts to stop shoplifting, and the surveillance that's going on in the store. We're being conscripted into this carceral system. It's pretty, right. It's pretty bleak.
1: You also, at the beginning of the book, you talk about a supervisor who had been fired from another supermarket because she priced down some expired meat and was like very affected by that, to say the least. But like, how much, there's the surveillance that goes on of shoplifters or homeless people coming in or people who they deem maybe sketchy or whatever. But like, how much is the surveillance also going on of the employees?
3: Yes, that's exactly right. Employees are surveilled constantly. Things I didn't know as a cashier, the register records how fast you're scanning. So it knows how fast you're working. And we would get regular weekly or monthly reports. The manager of the front end would put a list, tape it to the wall, so everyone can see, right, with your IPMs, your items per minute, and you would be in a list with other employees. So you see how you stack up against other workers and how fast you're going. So there's pressure to speed up your scanning speeds. I attended a manager's meeting once where that was the top item on the agenda. How can we speed up scanning speeds? How can we get people to work faster? Which creates injury, right? It creates repetitive stress injuries, which I talk about quite at length in the book. Other kinds of surveillance.
1: That sounds like Amazon warehouse stuff, kind of stuff.
2: Yeah, it's modern Taylorism. Yeah.
3: Right, modern Taylorism, absolutely. Another thing that might interest you folks, too, is that when you clock in for your shift, it's biometrics. You put your finger on a scanner and it scans your fingerprint. And that's how you clock in and out, and for your coming and going, but also for your breaks. So that means you can't trick it. I'm gonna clock in for my friend who's 10 minutes late to work so they can get their hours. You can't do that. You gotta have the people come. But in researching the book, one thing I found was that this fingerprint scanning technology, if you go back and look at the history, it was first introduced by this company called Identimation, which is now called G4S. And this is a security firm with ties to the private prison industry. And in 2016, S protected the Dakota Access Pipeline. gives protesters at Standing Rock in North Dakota. Folks might remember that.
1: I remember G4S at Standing Rock. I think they're involved in the program.
3: They're involved in all sorts of stuff. And since 2013, this is incredibly relevant. Since 2003, they provided security for Immigration Customs Enforcement. In the book, I make the case that there are these links between policing, between war, and our workplace timekeeping mechanisms just in your regular retail store. They're watching you every step of the way.
2: Something else you talked about, which Scott and I are familiar with, we used to do a lot of stuff with groups like Food Non-Bombs, who would sometimes go dumpster diving, which kind of brings up the question of waste, right? How much stuff in that grocery store is just tossed, is just thrown away?
3: Yeah, I did not know about this either. This is shocking. In researching the book, I learned food waste occurs all along the supply chain from the farm. From the farm or the factory, you've got to pack it up. You've got to transport it. You've got to keep it at a controlled temperature. You've got to keep it away from vermin and insects all the way to the store. And there are losses all along that chain. But then when you get to the store, one study said that about 30% of food waste happens after food has reached stores. And the main reason is because of the buzzword these days is abundance, right? Is stores over order. They order. When you walk into a store, the idea is you're supposed to see choice and diversity in the shelves full of products, right? Nobody wants to walk into a grocery store and thinking goes and see the shelves half full or it looks weird, like what's going on, right? You want to walk in and see full display cases. And so because of that, stores over order and they end up throwing out products that expire, that go bad, or even ones that get dented, bruised bananas, things like that, all get tossed out. All for this appearance of abundance is actually an illusion. One of my colleagues at the store who worked in the deli, we had in our store a big case for rotisserie chickens that are spinning in this case. And that had to be full at all times. You don't want to walk up to the rotisserie case and see one chicken that looks weird somehow. And so they would fill the case and then it wouldn't sell. And so this person told me at the end of every night, we're throwing out a dozen or more, 20 chickens. We just throw them in the trash. Can't sell them.
2: If a community group came and said, hey, can we get that? They would do it.
3: I don't know why. It's probably some insurance thing. They have whatever, but no, they throw it right in the garbage.
2: Yeah. This is soft, but I also have, I always get into it with people about expiration dates, which are just suggestions, and people always, oh, I can't believe you. Oh, it's like half and half. That'll last. If you don't open it, that'll last 2 months, right? And so I think that's a scam, too, to get people to throw stuff away, which is perfectly fine. Yeah.
3: Go back to the store and buy it to be half and half. Yeah.
2: Go ahead, Scott. I'm kind of going off the rails here.
1: No, it's okay. It's okay. The other thing I was interested in, just a little back on the surveillance thing, is the amount of snitching, I guess, as we call it around here, of employees on employees. Which seems pretty crazy. And I'm wondering if you could talk about that.
3: There's an incredible...
1: Informing, I guess is the polite
3: way. Yeah, there's an incredible amount of snitching between employees in my store. And I was surprised at it, but I understood it after I'd been there a while. This is a place where people are, as we've already discussed, low wages, financially precious, don't know where their next meal is coming from. And so in that kind of pressure cooker environment, and also when your body's... You're sick and injured, right? Your enemy is the person next to you at the next workstation. That person is, maybe they make $1 an hour more than you. Maybe they're up for promotion and you're not. Or maybe, whatever, right? You tend to see your colleagues and maybe your direct supervisor as somebody who is your antagonist. You don't necessarily think, oh, I know that. We all know that the poly, you don't know them. They don't come into your store. But you do see your supervisor or your fellow coworkers. And so you tend to take out your frustrations on folks that should be your allies, right? There was an incident where managers know this. And so they know they can pit people against each other. And so managers, in one case, managers ask a security guard. The security guards are normally, their job is watching shoplifters, right? But in this case, they asked him, we suspect that one of your colleagues is spending a lot of time during his shift he was a custodial staff member. We suspect he's spending a lot of time during shift in the mop closet watching videos on his phone, not working. And so you keep an eye on him. And so the security guard tells me, I'm going to go look at the surveillance video from outside the hall. Because again, every area is filmed, right? And see when he goes in and when he comes out so we can see how long he's been spending in there. And I said, are you sure you want to do that? But he shrugged and said, And that's just what I've been asked to do. And in his mind, I work. I come in, I work my full 8-hour shift. I don't hide in the closet and watch videos. So why should he, right? I understand that logic. And it turned out he was spending lots of time in the mop closet watching videos. And so he got in trouble. It was the whole, he got what's called written up. He got a reprimand put in his employee file. And it was because a colleague informed on him. And this is incredibly common in these.
2: Because similar to that, there have been times when something wouldn't scan or I had a coupon they claimed it was expired or I tried to return products and I didn't have the receipt. And it became a hassle. And my first thought is, this is a billion-dollar corporation. Why are you doing their dirty work? But is there pressure on people? Would they get in trouble if they, like, gave me a refund on a

0: something like this. I'm spending more money, actually.
1: Yes, that's a really good point. There's such a level of distrust. If you're working the cash register and a member of your family comes in, you're supposed to call a manager to stand there.
0: God, are you serious?
1: Because the food's going to your house, right? Or to a member of your family, and so they don't trust you. I'm not going to scan this package of spaghetti, huh?
0: You have stronger standards than the Pentagon does, or the Department of Justice.
1: I had to call a manager over when a member of my family came through the line so that she could watch me scan. Absolutely. Tight security.
2: It feels very nickel and dime. On the kind of flip side of some of that is you talk a lot about how there's a community is developed as well, and people support each other. One thing that strikes me from the book is how a lot of the workers didn't have cars or couldn't afford cars, and so the ones who did carpool, right? And I'm just wondering if you could talk a little bit about the community aspects of the workers at the store.
1: Yeah, so far I've made the supermarket just sound like a horrible hellscape, and it is.
2: Totalitarian state.
1: But one of the themes of the book is the kind of split screen of the supermarket, that on the one hand, there's this sort of dark side, which we've already talked about a lot, of low wages and poverty and surveillance and snitching. But there's also a really wonderful positive side that I did not expect. And there's a lot of solidarity between colleagues in the incident you mentioned. So I'm working at the store during COVID. Most people don't have cars. They can't afford them. People take the bus to work. But at night, when we would close the store, one of our colleagues had a car. And so he called it his taxi service. And every night when he was there, he would drive. We would climb in the back seat and he would drop people off. And this is wherever they lived in the city. He would drive there and drop them off before he went home. And we used to joke because we'd be crammed in the back seat. We're all getting COVID tonight, right? Because we're all sitting on each other's laps or whatever. But this was a service and he just did it every night. And it cost him gas money. He was just working there like we were, but he did that. And that happened all the time, where there was moments of solidarity, moments of care. So one of the challenges of working in the store, and with customer service too, I talk in the book about there are plenty of rude customers who could ruin your day with their insulting comments, but there are plenty of wonderful people who you enjoy serving. They make service work a pleasure, and they talk to you. How are you doing? How are you holding up? And they know you by name, and they ask your advice about things. And customer service is not inherently bad. It can be a social exchange that is pleasant and where each party feels like they get something out of it. So one of the challenges of working in a store like this is you never know which side of the split screen you're going to get, from one shift to the next or one moment to the next. It can be quite a feeling of you're living in this contradiction and a sense of whiplash that can occur.
0: There were really high COVID rates, weren't there, among grocery workers?
1: It was a higher percentage than in the population.
0: Yeah. But you got $2 an hour extra and you were considered heroes.
1: Yeah, we did not. So the $2 an hour extra, some big chains did offer that for a few months during the pandemic, but most grocery workers did not get that. And it was called heroes pay. So this is something we acknowledged very briefly in society at that moment, that these folks, like healthcare workers and others, were sacrificing their safety for other people, and that they should be compensated for that. And one of the things, I think one of the failures of that moment is that those gains were not permanent. There were no permanent gains for working people that came out of that moment. And that breaks my heart. I think that shows a failure of organizing and being able to, and we were all frightened. And in some ways I understand the impulse to just go home and isolate and protect your own. But I think we missed an opportunity there as the left, as labor, to push for some permanent gains.
0: There was a great deal of leverage. You were essential workers, right? Are you familiar with the chain HEB in Texas at all? It seems different. I think they seem a little better. I know it was during COVID, I quit going to Kroger and started going to HEB. They're very active in the community. As soon as COVID hit, they sent a team to China to study it. And I've talked to people who work there who seem to have a pretty decent, so I guess it can be different. I don't know. But anyway, that's off the path. So I'm just curious.
2: That's kind of talking about on that theme is with the, was there, I Salt Lake City is a very conservative place and it's a right to work state. So I'm assuming there was no union organizing of grocery workers going on, but was there any kind of labor solidarity going on in any of these cases where if the management did something super egregious that the workers would support the worker?
1: I never heard

0: word union uttered in the store. Utah is the right to, quote unquote, right to work state. There are high barriers to organizing. Honestly, it was, I'm sure I could come up with examples where workers supported each other in the face of management pressure. There was certainly a lot of grumbling behind the scenes, right? On the self-checkout machines. There's one example. When the self-checkout machines were installed, the day that they were installed, there was an executive from the corporate office there, and she was supervising the installation of these machines. And I was standing there with one of the long-term cashiers, and he surprised me by pushing back against her, and he said, these machines, you're going to take people's jobs away. She was dismissive and said, no, they're not. That's ridiculous. And so I followed this cashier back to his register with a couple of other people. We were expressing our gratitude to him for saying that, because we were all afraid to say anything. And he said, yeah, she thinks we're all stupid, right? So there are moments like that where you're behind the curtain acting in solidarity with each other. But it's pretty difficult to do outside of, in a more public way or in a way that might jeopardize you. In terms of, I didn't know any other unionized grocery stores in the area. I didn't know union worker ever, no organizer ever showed up at the store to talk to us. I talked in the book about a kind of dilemma that I had while I was working there. I had an organizing background. I knew that collectivizing our struggles was the way to solve some of these problems. And I considered trying to start organizing conversations, trying to get a union going. But a couple of things stopped me. One was that I was afraid of putting my colleagues in jeopardy. I didn't know what my future held, but I figured I wasn't going to be at the grocery store forever. I could figure out how to get past the white collar world at some point. And I didn't want to set something in motion that I wouldn't be there to see through. And people were afraid. People needed their jobs, right? There's a lot of fear, a lot of unspoken fear. And I didn't want to risk that so that I could make myself feel better. Yes, I am doing the right thing by bringing my political analysis into this space. That didn't seem appropriate to me. I wrestled with that a little bit, whether I did the right thing there, but in the end, I chose to work at the store, and my solidarity came out in other ways, which I write about in the book, for better or worse, but I did not approach the subject of union. And I wouldn't have known I would have to have made calls, I don't know, to the UFCW regional office myself. There was no sense that, okay, if we want to do this, we know where to go and who to talk to. That wasn't, this is the way I describe it in the book, is that the idea of unions and of having a labor movement exists in another universe that we didn't live in.
1: Do you know what percentage, not in Utah, but nationally, what percentage?
0: Yeah, it's about 5%.
1: About 5%.
0: Yeah, so we have a lot of work to do.
2: Yeah. You talk about food deserts, which I think is just in general been a bigger theme in the last few years. And I lived in 3 or 4 different places in Houston at one point near campus, which is a faculty, nice neighborhood. But then we're surrounded by a rough area, and there was a Kroger's there. And there are Kroger's all over Houston, probably, I think, the biggest chain. But the store near campus, a lot of people walked or rode bikes there. It was a poor neighborhood. And the prices were way higher than in the River Oaks area. The River Oaks Kroger, which is the wealthy oil kind of people. Is that, like, how does that play out there? They know they have a captive audience, so they can charge them whatever.
0: Yeah, the reason that we have food deserts is, and the last I checked, about 50 million people lived in food deserts, meaning there's no grocery store within a mile, and that's in a city. And then if you live in a rural area, it's 10 miles. And they are mostly located in low-income neighborhoods. It's very, Black customers are twice as likely as whites to live in one, which is why some people call it food apartheid, right? Instead of food desert. And the reason that food deserts exist is because corporations don't want to invest in communities where they can't make a profit, right? That's the number one reason. So if Kroger doesn't think if they put up a store, they're going to make money, they won't do it. Right? There's no sense of we have an obligation to serve all communities, or even if the store isn't going to pull in as much profit as the one down the street does, we're going to put a store here because people in this neighborhood need one. Absolutely not. These corporations are totally rapacious. They make decisions solely based on the bottom line. And they also push out a lot of small businesses, right?
2: Yeah.
0: I tell a story in the book about Walmart opening a store, I think it was in Texas, and in this Texas community, and all these small businesses closed, right, because they can't compete. And then a couple of years later, Walmart realizes they're not making any money, so they pull up snakes and leave. And there you go. You've got a food desert, because there used to be small grocers there and small businesses, and now they're gone. So it's not only that these big stores don't invest in community, often that even when they do, they create problems that just ripple through the community for years.
2: Did you study, like, how kind of the grocery industry is set up elsewhere in Europe or anywhere? Because there's a great book about 15 years ago called Irresistible Empire, and the woman who wrote it, Victoria de Gracia, great book, talks about the introduction of American supermarkets into Europe and how unsettling that was. And I think about 20 years ago, there was a great story where in Germany, the local municipality sued Walmart because they had moved in and were selling goods so cheap that they were undercutting the local businesses, and that was against the law. And I think that here, right?
0: Yeah, there are laws in other countries in Europe against these kind of monopolistic practices, right?
2: Yeah.
0: A company comes in and takes over a market. Now, I will say that there are laws, anti-monopoly laws in the U.S. that we are not enforcing, right?
2: Yeah.
0: I read in the book about laws like the Robinson-Chapman Act that's been in existence since the 1930s, right? New Deal era. You're not supposed to have the most giant company in the country that then pushes out competition and takes over markets. And because we know why, because prices can go up, workers can't negotiate their wages, those kinds of things. We have antitrust laws that need to be enforced in this country, and they're not being enforced. They have not been enforced since the Reagan era, mostly because the right-wing idea is that deregulation, right? Reaganomics was all about deregulation, sweeping away any kind of barriers to corporate expansion, to corporate growth. We all, the reason we have Walmart as this giant, largest private employer in the country is because Reaganomics allowed that company to do whatever it wanted and pay as low wages as it wanted. And so, laws in Europe exist. They're enforced. And by the way, retail workers are unionized there, which is one reason cashiers sit down on the job, because they have labor rights when they demanded those kinds of protections for their bodies. But in the U.S., we simply have stopped enforcing antitrust laws. And one of the arguments I make in the book is that when you start doing that, we need to regulate. We need to break up these huge behemoths that are causing our communities so much harm.
1: At this point, Walmart's the largest grocery chain in the U.S.
0: I believe so, yeah.
1: Which I'm fairly old, too. So I remember when Walmart didn't even have a grocery store part of their stores. It's like it's a somewhat recent development.
0: Yeah, it started to open grocery stores in the 80s because it saw the opportunity of, hey, nobody's going to impose any rules, so let's just take over. And they did.
2: Before we're done, I want to ask you this, because I saw you talking to Jason about it in the clip I saw. And this has been around for whatever, not long, but with surveillance pricing, right, where the prices can change literally by the minute, not by every few days when a new flyer comes out. How's that work?
0: So this is the new frontier of pricing. This is what companies want to have happen, is that they want to be able to remotely change prices on the digital ticket on the shelf. So that could mean it's a hot day, and so they want to raise the price of ice cream, right, or water. It could mean there's low stock on toilet paper during a public health crisis, and so they want to raise the price. And that's already happening. Walmart's already announced that it's rolling out surveillance pricing in stores. But the real holy grail, what they really would like, is to know what individuals are in the store at that moment, right? So when you walk up to the counter to the laundry detergent aisle and you're looking at the options, that price will adjust based on, it'll give the price to Scott Parkin. This is the Scott Parkin price, or the Robert price, because it knows you. It knows what your income is, right? It knows from your online footprint, from credit reporting agencies. It knows your income. It knows what you normally spend on groceries in a week.
2: How does it know? Does it do a facial surveillance, or
0: facial recognition of source is gonna it's gonna know who you are, and it's gonna flash a price. It's already, I don't know if you ever bought an airplane ticket online, but that's how it works, right?
2: Yeah.
0: When you're buying your airplane ticket, it's giving you a price individualized to your purchase.
2: Yeah.
0: And that's something that incredibly dangerous, and we need to fight against it.
2: Next time you go shopping, put on a fake mustache and a baseball cap
1: or a ski mask. Right.
0: Yeah, exactly. No, you're going to have to boil those systems. Yeah.
1: I think we're getting towards the end of our time. Bob, did you have any other questions?
2: A bunch, but no, it was fascinating. Like the stuff, like the part you wrote about Valentine's Day and the flower industry was really fascinating. Just the kind of the level of food waste, which I think we're all familiar with, but was even bigger than I assumed. And something that struck me, like I said, I've been seeing this, is it's just the type of workers there. It's no longer just a part-time job. I see I go to shopping. It's people who are like my age. I'm retired now. And people who would probably rather be retired are working quite a bit and putting up with all the hassles of it. So, no, this is really great. I know you've heard this many times, but it really, everybody says this, I think, which is, I think, a highest compliment you get is it's just like nickel and dime. It's a lot like the stuff Barbara and Wright did. And
0: I've not heard of you mentioned in the same sentence, though.
2: Yeah.
0: I also have support from the Economic Hardship Reporting Project. I don't know if you folks have heard. This is a journalism nonprofit started by Barbara that makes the kind of story that I'm telling possible. So, yeah, I'm really fortunate to have that support for sure.
1: Maybe last question is when can people get the book and where can they find it?
0: The book comes out June 9th. Right. Yeah. From when we're recording this. Yeah. You can also, I have a website and larsonwrites.com that you can check out. Or as I mentioned, economichardship.org. You can also see a curated list of my publication.
1: Another great article you have from last year in The Nation, which I assume is when you read this book about how automation is worse than you think it is. That was a great read, too. We'll put the link for your website and for that article in the show notes.
0: Wow.
1: And it's been great talking with you, folks. The book is Clean Up on Aisle 5, Essential Work, Poverty, Wages, and View from Behind the Supermarket Register. 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It's great talking with you. We'd love to have
0: Thanks
1: you on again.
0: Me. It's been a great conversation.
1: Other things that come up, we'd love to talk to you.
0: Love that.
1: Everybody else out there, make trouble and misbehave, and we'll talk to you again soon.
0: Bye-bye.
1: Bye.

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1: This is Wade Rathke with the Daily Voice of the People News Bulletin. Purchasing cards, or P-cards as they're known, are government credit cards. Watchdogs are starting to track them for abusers. University of Toronto researchers said they found a way to use artificial intelligence to create a dangerous computer worm capable of targeting the world's computers and spreading mayhem throughout the internet. Consumer prices rose in the U.S. for the third straight month, putting inflation at 4.2% for the month due to price increases from Trump's Iran war. FDA cleared the ingredient bemarizumab that works by blocking ultraviolet radiation. It filters out two kinds of ultraviolet rays, ultraviolet A, which contributes to wrinkles and skin aging, and ultraviolet B, which causes sunburn and has long been popular in Europe and Asia. Ukraine is wreaking havoc on unarmored trucks and trains in the battlefield's rear. Using drones with upgraded engines and batteries, integrated Starlink communication systems, and new AI capabilities, the ramped-up attacks are causing fuel shortages, complicating troop rotations, and reducing Russian military activity on the front. As artificial intelligence spreads, millions of middle-class jobs in human resources, billing, and payroll could be at risk. Most are held by women. Hundreds of Kenyans have marched through the streets to oppose an Ebola quarantine facility that would be reserved exclusively for American patients. Michigan Court of Appeals overturned the convictions of a man serving a prison sentence in connection with a plot to kidnap Governor Whitmer during the 2020 election season because of faulty jury instructions. Encryption systems rely on random numbers, but conventional computers can't generate them perfectly. New research in Switzerland shows that quantum physics can. British regulators are allowing publishers to opt out of Google's aggregation that trains its large language models. In a 2025 survey, 3 in 4 people said they'd lent to a friend, with men, millennials, and parents of young children the most likely to do so. In Taiwan, Chinese foreign spouses must wait 6 years before they comply for citizenship, 2 years longer than other non-local spouses. Voice of the People Daily Bulletin presents People's News about action and issues that demand action. This is Wade Rathke, and this bulletin is brought to you thanks to Acorn International, United Labor Unions, Local 100, Social Policy Magazine, and the Affiliated Media Foundation Movement, AMFM.

And I'm right in there with them. Yes. Well, there's one thing that's for sure. Ain't no use crying. Just get in there and pitch. Sometimes you need help. That's when you...

0: look up sometimes. Nobody knows the trouble I've seen, and I ain't gonna bug nobody about it either. I know where I can get help when I need it. Yes, sir. Every time. Maybe you'd better try it.
1: This is Wade's World, where we talk to the most interesting people in the world on KABF 88.3, the voice of

0: 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You know the story on Wade's World. We talk to the most interesting people in the world. Today, we're talking to Professor Dr. Katie Gaddini, who has written the book Esther's Army, The Christian Women Who Power the American Right. Very interesting discussion we're going to have today. Welcome, Katie, to Wade's World.
1: Thank you for having me.
0: Oh, a pleasure. So, first and best, you better explain the title. What is Esther and how does this army work?
1: Yeah, so Esther is an Old Testament character. She was a queen. She was also Jewish, and she saved the Jews from destruction. There's a book of the Bible named after her. And in contemporary politics, a lot of the conservative Christian women I met consider themselves modern-day Esthers who believe they've received a calling from God to save the country from destruction and to save the country's children.
0: Lord knows we need saving, but everybody's got a different view of what that means. And you are by profession, right now I know you're a visiting scholar at Stanford University on the West Coast in Palo Alto, but you are a sociologist by profession, correct?
1: Yes, that's right.
0: But raised sort of in this tradition that you're studying.
1: Yeah, I was raised in evangelical. My dad was a Baptist minister. There are four other evangelical pastors in my family of different denominations. And I was also a Republican. When it came time for me to register and vote, I registered Republican. So I have a deep familiarity with the topic of conservative Christian women.
0: But you've been around the world.
1: Yeah. So my main position now is actually in London in the UK. And before that, I've lived in other countries. So I was out of the country for about 12 years and started this research actually outside the country. And as it developed and I got deeper into the research, I decided, you know, I had to live here. And so I moved my family here to the United States to really be doing on-the-ground research, especially in the lead up to the 2024 election.
0: And this research is taking you a long time. Was it 8, 10 years? I forget how many.
1: Nine. Yeah, I started it in 2016 when Trump was first declared the Republican nominee, and I finished it last year.
0: Well, and you got a story to tell, although I have to, you know, I was making a joke as you came on the air about being a spy behind the lines here, because I love one line when you were talking to one of your interviewees, and they said, Katie, I looked on Facebook, you're a feminist. What does that mean? And you had to explain, didn't you?
1: Yeah, that was, you know, it's always, I was a bit panicked because this research participant was a young woman at Liberty University. And she said, you know, I found something online about you and, you know, I had no idea what the internet would throw up. And her concern was that she saw that I was a feminist. And that's something that, you know, I've been a feminist even back when I was still an evangelical. So it opened up a really interesting exchange. And I was able to ask her what her understanding of feminism is and why she thinks that would be so concerning. And her view was that feminists hate men. And I explained that I'm married to a man. I don't hate men at all. And it really created a productive and interesting conversation in the end. But yeah, I definitely was spooked for a minute there.
0: Well, I hate to jump ahead, but I mean, you found on this topic of feminism, you found an evolution, if I could call it that, in terms of some of the Christian women who are leading this right fight, where many of them now identify as feminists, even with very conservative views on other issues.
1: That's right. That was one of those surprising things that I found in the course of the research. So while certainly there were some women, like the story I just told, who had very negative views of feminism, there were other conservative Christian women, MAGA women, who called themselves feminists or conservative feminists. And we've seen that with some high-profile women like Nancy Mace and Ana Paulina Luna, representatives who have identified with the MAGA movement. there are certainly ways that conservative women see their politics as compatible with a different version of feminism.
0: I can tell you, I've lived for the last 45 more years with a feminist, and I had trouble explaining that argument from your book. And she wasn't.
1: I understand that. I get that feedback a lot from feminist circles.
0: It was a leap of faith that she, you know, finally the discussion ended. Well, I'll take your word for it, Wade. But okay, I don't know about that. Whatever you say, but. So you started looking from your own tradition at how important women have been, Christian women particularly, in this empowering of the right that may not have started political, but has become political. How do you trace that evolution?
1: I realized that I couldn't just focus on the contemporary moment because we are in such an unusual moment in so many ways. So I took the research back to the 1970s, and I got into the archives, and I started looking at what role did women play in the formation of the Christian right when it was really getting off the ground in the 70s and consolidating in the 80s under the Reagan administration. And I saw that women were doing a lot, even though they've largely been missing from history books about the Christian right. They were drafting legislature. They were sending out newsletters that were reaching hundreds of thousands of women across the country. They were mobilizing women to vote via their Bible study groups or traveling from town to town. So I saw that their role has always, they've always had an influential role in the Christian right. Now they're just more front and center in ways that are visible and the ways that we can recognize. But they've always been there and they've always had an important role to play.
0: Well, they were always foot soldiers in many political campaigns, even if they were licking and sticking and running the office and volunteering behind the scenes, weren't they?
1: Totally. And that's the point, is that, you know, previously they might not have had these formal leadership roles, although sometimes they did. They just didn't make a big deal of it. And now what we see is, you know, the Caroline Leavitt or the Susie Wiles, and we see more female representatives in the GOP who are visible and more recognizable, whereas the women in the past maybe didn't seek that kind of recognition. And yet we're still playing a really important role.
0: For so many women, it seemed to me in your book, Reagan and Reagan's speech at different times was their epiphany moment.
1: Yeah, it's true. And actually, Reagan brought on a lot of women in his administration, especially when he was trying to capture the support of the Christian right. And those Christian right women had a particular agenda. They opposed feminism. Their focus was completely on their idea of the family. So protecting the heterosexual nuclear family unit, having women stay at home, not work outside the home, no childcare subsidies from the federal government, protecting heterosexual marriage from sort of gay rights. They had a particular agenda, and it was very savvy of Reagan to listen to their agenda and to adopt it and to bring them on, because it really helped power his election.
0: There's no question. We're talking to Dr. Katie Gaddini, who's written a book, Esther's Army, The Christian Women Who Power the American Right. So as you saw the sort of transition, Liberty University seemed to be a place that you circled back over and over again. Why don't you explain why Liberty has become such an important institution in this story?
1: Liberty University was founded by Jerry Falwell Sr. And when the institution actually started, I found in the archives, he never intended it to be this political hotbed. He actually wanted it to be a place of evangelizing, to train young people up to evangelize and to spread the gospel. And he had his own sort of political conversion soon after he founded the university. And he then, that influence spilled over to the university. It's now recognized as the country's biggest Christian right-wing university. There are 140,000 students enrolled, even though a lot of them are online students. There's no question about its place within the Christian right. There are deep connections and ties that the university holds to prominent centers of power in DC, and it's become a training ground for young people who aspire to a career in conservative politics. And it's interestingly become a hotbed for Christian women. You know, previously in the 80s and the 90s, when Christian women went to that university, they weren't necessarily, setting their sights on a political career. But that certainly is the case now. And I found that with my interviews with women there is that they are aspiring to be on the Supreme Court or be a representative or work for the Heritage Foundation. They want to be in the center of power.
0: I mean, it was surprising to me, the stories where various women you interviewed felt isolated and alone, particularly if they were in, you know, from California or some more liberal, progressive area. And liberty was sort of a beacon for them, a place where they could go and find a community. And it served that function, seems to be serving that function nationally almost.
1: Absolutely. And that's another place that serves that function is Turning Point USA, which is this youth conservative movement organization across the United States. And, you know, both of those institutions, Turning Point and Liberty, conserve can feel like this real, almost safe space for conservative youth, especially since the Donald Trump era, where young people might experience bullying because of their political beliefs or their allegiance to Donald Trump. And then when they're around other conservatives in these sorts of environments, and the language is very much on like, we have been bullied, we have been mistreated because of our political views. There's a sense of support there, but it also really fires them up politically.
0: I mean, both of these are scary institutions. When I was reading your book, I kept thinking, well, is there on the other side of the fence, is there a similar beacon progressive institution? But then I thought, well, you know what? Probably on the right, they see all liberal arts schools as beacons like that. I mean,
1: totally.
0: I thought, well, wait, you better just not worry about that problem. Yeah. But the administration seems to be taking that against themselves. But as you looked at various generations of Republican Christian women, there seem to be some differences in what we see now in the Trump administration and what, you know, was the case even in the Bush or 30 years ago.
1: Yeah, absolutely. I mean, one is the style of politics, right? So the Trump presidencies have been characterized by an aggressive, rhetorically aggressive, and militarily aggressive form of politics. Certainly this idea of being under siege, being under attack, and needing to fight back, which fuels the aggression in a lot of cases. The focus on really draconian immigration policies or restricting rights for LGBTQ folks. So there are certainly differences in how the administrations are run, but there's also differences in how women are talking about themselves as political actors or political beings. There's a real sense of urgency. As I mentioned before, they feel like the country is facing destruction. They feel really fed up, and a lot of that has come from the pandemic and economic distress, but a lot of that's come from this feeling of being just under attack. And so there's a notable scaling up in the volume and the intensity of their political engagement, I would say.
0: I mean, it's interesting. The chief of staff for Trump, Susie Wiles, seems to be more of the last generation as opposed to the Pam Bondis and Kristi Noems and the current press secretary. Is that fair?
1: Yeah, I mean, I think to a certain extent there you can see that divergence, and maybe she's part of the older guard. But at the same time, you know, it doesn't always follow these generational splits, because there are MAGA women I met who are in their 60s and 70s who would have a very similar style of politics and focus on issues as some of the Gen Z women as well.
0: But one of the things that a point you made at the point you were writing the book was about the sort of Bondi Noems, et cetera, was that they were striking out as sort of independent political people, yet in office, they haven't been.
1: Yeah, absolutely. And it's worth noting as well, a lot of the women that I met previously were Republicans and have now de-identified with the party and now call themselves independent. So that's another big shift we've seen over the last 5-10 years in U.S. politics. And it's interesting you mentioned Pam Bondi and Kristi Noem, because they've both fallen out of favor with Trump, or they've turned their backs on him, however you want to describe
0: But
1: it.
0: they were turning somersaults for him for a while, which is part of their undoing, I would bet, in your analysis and mine. I mean, one
1: Yeah,
0: couldn't
1: I mean,
0: have put a millimeter between them
1: yeah, I mean,
0: and Trump.
1: Megyn Kelly is a really good example of that as well. She's somebody who, despite being mistreated by Trump and her public arguments with him, has really endorsed him in the last few elections. And now she's starting to distance herself from him as well, mostly over the war in Iran. Candace Owens, same thing. She was a major supporter of Trump, who has now really come out against him. So we are seeing some high profile women turn against Trump. I think that Nancy Mace is another example of that. She's starting to waver with that as well. And it's kind of testing Trump's relationship with these high-profile women, and it remains to be seen how that's going to play out.
0: You referred to one group at a certain time, which I thought was interesting, as the blondes. Who were those people? What were you meaning by all that?
1: So that's my chapter on social media influencers. And again, I wanted to show that this is not just a modern day phenomenon where we have conservative women who are making a huge impact politically in the country. Certainly, the form of media has changed, and social media ecosystem has become its own machine. But if we look back historically, the right has really had the advantage on the media for decades. And we can look to radio and Rush Limbaugh, and a female counterpart of his was Beverly LaHaye, who ran multiple radio stations at the same time. She had a newsletter, she had a magazine. I mean, she was prolific when it came to the media. And then we have the blondes in the 90s, and this is how they were characterized by a journalist. So it wasn't my characterization. And this was Ann Coulter and Laura Ingraham and a group of mostly Catholic, conservative, young women journalists who had a particular style of communication. They were aggressive, they were crass, they were rude in a lot of ways. And then their appearance was noticeably hyper feminine. They wore short skirts and dresses, very high heels, long tousled blonde hair. And in fact, they leveraged their appearance to communicate in this aggressive, hard-bitten way that they did. And they really rebranded conservatism at the time and made it cool, made it trendy, made it attractive. And we see that happening now with some social media influencers. So I wanted to show that there is a history to this, and this is merely the latest iteration.
0: Well, and one of the terms either you used or got somewhere was the notion on the influencers that there's such a thing as cuteservatives. I may not be pronouncing it right, but I got a kick out of that expression. What was that?
1: That term was coined by Alex Clark, and she was a radio host in the Midwest who was poached basically by Turning Point USA to become an influencer. And they trained her, they financed her, and she started a show called Poplitics, where she would blend commentary on pop culture with conservative political talking points. She called herself and her followers cutesservatives.
0: Oh,
1: And
0: okay.
1: yeah, and this idea was it was young women, they were, thought themselves to be attractive at least, who were interested in pop culture and Taylor Swift and were also conservative. Again, this is another attempt, successful one, at rebranding conservatism.
0: Well, we're talking to Dr. Katie Guidini, who's a visiting scholar right now at Stanford, about her new book, Esther's Army: The Christian Women Who Power the American Right. So we get closer and closer to today. Having dealt with Breitbart while he was still alive, I was curious about the Breitbart doctrine, which seems to be popular at this point in the right as well. What was that?
1: Yeah, the doctrine is that politics flows downstream from culture. And this is something that Turning Point USA founder Charlie Kirk, who was assassinated last year, was very clear about, which is that they wanted to change culture. And if they could do that, then they could change politics. And so that was part of the strategy at hiring folks like Alex Clark and training them up. They've done the same thing with other, high-profile media personalities. Candace Owens is another example. Their idea was that if we could create this huge ecosystem of right-wing influencers and they're doing content that's not necessarily about politics, say it's about pop culture, or it's about sports, or it's about motherhood. But then they also integrate some politics. We will reach voters who normally wouldn't tune in to politics podcasts. They reportedly trained 350 influencers ahead of the 2024 election. So this has been part of the success with the right-wing online ecosystem, is this idea that if we can change culture, or at least address culture, then we can also influence politics.
0: And so part of the counter-argument on the left would be that in trying to move culture to wokeness, they move politics against themselves to some degree, or fed into the right argument in an adverse way. Would that be the case?
1: Yeah, I mean, I think the argument would be that the left has moved. I mean, this was a quote I say in the book that one participant told me, the left moved the needle on wokeness or political correctness so far, so fast, that the right had no choice but to claw back. And that's been part of the aggressive approach that they've taken. This is according to conservative interlocutors that I met. Of course, there's a countervailing argument to that, which is that progress was moving in one direction, and some people on the right didn't like the direction it was moving in. But there's definitely a sense, I would say, from both sides, that there is a battle, there's a contestation taking place, online and offline.
0: There's obviously some, you mentioned various influencers and political women who are, you know, self-identifying more as independents, but the whole MAHA moms thing, they're having sort of a crisis as well. I mean, they were well known for their anti-vax and other kinds of health-related stuff, but you deal with this extensively in the book as well.
1: That's right. So the MAHA coalition is a really interesting one to me because it's so fragile and it's made up of such strange bedfellows.
0: Yeah.
1: You have these earthy, crunchy, hippie women on the one hand, many of whom live near me in the Bay Area, who would typically be identified as Democrats and vote Democrat. And then you have them partnering politically with Christian conservative homeschool moms. And normally these two would be political foes, but they have come together under the umbrella of MAHA, or Make America Healthy Again. They want to get rid of food dyes. They want more regulations on vaccines, childhood vaccine schedule. They want more regulations when it comes to pesticides and herbicides and environmental protections. So it's a really interesting coalition to watch. They recently have been really dissatisfied with Trump and the way that he's handled some of those regulations. And they were a key part of his widening coalition in the 2024 election. They were brought in by RFK Jr. when he stepped down from his bid for presidency and endorsed Trump. So I'm really interested to see where that coalition is going to go.
0: But we also, you know, read, so you never know, that, you know, Kennedy Jr. in running his department with the Department of Health and Human Services has been somewhat curtailed as we go into the midterms with how far he can go on his anti-vax stuff, and that's hurting him with the MAHA coalition. I imagine that's the case. I mean, it's not a good sell across the public spectrum.
1: Yeah, that's right. And, you know, when I interviewed Alex Clark, who runs one of the biggest MAHA podcasts in the country, she said, our goal is for MAHA to outlast MAGA. So they see their movement as being endorsed and amplified and helped by Trump and RFK Jr., but it's become its own movement now, detached from those two politicians. They have wider and loftier goals for the movement beyond the midterms, beyond the next election even.
0: They may, but they're carrying some weight around their necks right now. I mean, I think there's, we'll have to hope, Katie, that you keep watching them, because I think they're facing some crosswinds with their allies. And, you know, you're known by who you work with, too. Where do you think the next part of this is going? I mean, it's obviously Trump has been able to mobilize many of these Christian women, but they're going to last longer than the next couple of years. Where do you, from your research and all the interviews, how do you see this evolving?
1: I'll answer that by coming back to the Gen Z women. So these women at Liberty University, and certainly they're at other universities as well, they're aligned with Turning Point USA, Young Women for America. They're the future of the Republican Party. They have received their political formation during the pandemic, during the Trump presidencies, during the assassination of Charlie Kirk, and they have ambitious goals for how they want to be in politics and how they want to shape it. They are well-trained, they are well-educated, and I think they're the future of the movement. And looking towards them, I don't see the MAGA movement going away after Trump.
0: And will they have to trim their sails to move people who are on the more moderate side? Or this is sort of aggressive Kristi Noem, Pam Bondi stuff. Seems like that's not going to be the best sell politically.
1: Yeah, so there we can look towards some social media influencers. Ali Beth Stuckey is a great example. She is a Texan mom of three who does a lot of content online around motherhood and Christianity and Christian living. Right. She does not come across as aggressive. She comes across as very warm, someone that you might have a play date with your kids. And yet she is very conservative and she is firmly in the MAGA camp. She's hugely popular. I think someone like her or her style of politics is where we're headed next.
0: So as a sociologist, and you managed to go to many of these conferences, many of the meetings, present yourself, protect yourself. How do people really see, how do you think people see your book? Or have they seen it yet? I mean, it's just coming out, obviously, but what do you think the reaction will be? Will they feel like they were properly served or not?
1: I hope they do. You know, I went into this research and I told women from the start that there is a real gap when it comes to conservative Christian women's views on politics and faith in this country. That is a genuine ambition and goal of mine with this project, is to communicate their views. I let the reader make up their mind on what they think of those views. I try to interfere as little as possible. And I hope these women at the end of the day feel that I represented them and their stories truthfully.
0: We've been talking to Dr. Katie Gadini, who's written a book that I think you'll find interesting, Esther's Army, The Christian Women Who Power the American Right. How do people get this book, Katie?
1: You can get it anywhere that good books are sold. So Barnes & Noble, Amazon, your local bookshop. It's coming out June 30th, though if you pre-order it now, I have heard that some folks are already receiving it in the mail. So you can get it early.
0: I mean, these people like Amazon seem to

0: Katie, thanks for being with us. This has been Wage World for another week, the world where the other half lives, where we talk about things you've never heard, and as Lucinda Williams sings, things you've never seen and will never forget. Wage World is underwritten by the Darrow Foundation, a progressive force enabling change based in Little Rock, Arkansas. And as the song goes, we say it loud, we say it on the rare, we say it on the radio. Until next week, when we'll have another guest, this is Wade Rathke from Wage World. Thank you.
1: Thanks, Wade.

0: Lex, you look absolutely dashing in that purple tie. Ready to harness the world?
1: You bet, Daisy. I'm ready as I'll ever be. And might I say, your purple tie really pops with your vest.
0: Thanks. I almost went with a cape, but didn't want to come across as pretentious.
1: Nonsense. Anyone in our line of work should rock a cape.
0: You might be onto something, Max.
1: Phew. So here we go. First day on the job. We've got this, right?
0: Right. Don't forget, we both graduated from Dogs, Inc. with honors.
1: Which means I can guide my human around a busy city with ease.
0: And I can give my human a restful night.
1: I hope my human is kind and loving.
0: And I hope mine likes wet kisses and zoomies.
1: Ready to make a difference?
0: Born ready. Let's go.
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1: This is Wade Rathke with the Chief Organizers Report, the paradoxes of USA hosting the World Cup. Sports is a funny thing in the way it both establishes fervent home team divisions and brings people together at the same time. The juxtaposition is easy to see right now as the NBA's Knicks have brought the highly disparate population of New York City together and the intense global phenomena of the World Cup uniting soccer fans everywhere. The World Cup is being played in North America for the first time. Certainly, the justly maligned FIFA, so frequently involved in scandal and corruption, is hoping that having games played in the U.S. finally fires up sports fans to join the soccer madness that sweeps through so many countries. Without a doubt, in my lifetime, soccer has grown from nothing to some level of adoption, even as it trails other sports like football, basketball, and baseball by miles. Going to high school in Louisiana, I'd never even seen soccer played until I went to college in Massachusetts, but now my old high school has both a boys and girls team. The irony of the U.S., Mexico, and Canada both coming together as host of the World Cup is pretty rich as well. The Canadian premier and the Mexican president are buttressing their poll numbers by standing up to Trump and his intemperate remarks about their countries, which is hardly the kind of love feast required of partners in such an enterprise. Trump might go to a Knicks game to a round of booing Bronx cheers or have a cage match for his birthday on the grounds of the White House, but there are no reports, at least not yet, of him going to a soccer match. FIFA might have given him a peace prize to stoke his ego, but neither Trump nor FIFA would surely inflict the president to the loud disapproval of an international crowd at the World Cup final. Fans aren't likely to be paying $10,000 per seat to see him doze through the games. The other paradox is that given the Trump administration's war on immigrants, there's nothing like a World Cup match to serve as a showcase for immigrants. ICE had to agree to stand down from raiding the games, even as the games see immigrants and foreign-born Americans in full regalia everywhere. Each game is a reminder of America as the melting pot, rather than America, the world hater. This all came home to me on a personal level. As a hoot, our son thought it would be great to go to a World Cup match somewhere. He debated Monterey with a buddy and some other cities, but having a cousin in San Jose where he could stay and relatively cheap tickets on offer made a quick trip to see a match in Santa Clara the most feasible. Of the 48 countries with teams in the World Cup, I doubt anyone sees either Austria, which hasn't qualified as a participant in decades, or Jordan, which is also not touted as a big winner, as particularly enticing draws. Austria versus Jordan was, in fact, the reason he could afford the tickets, even if it was in the nosebleed seats in the last row of the stadium. When he sent pictures home, I was shocked to see the stadium jam-packed in a sea of red, the color of both countries' teams. I'm not saying they sold out all 68,500 seats, but it was bumping. Austria's policies recently have not exactly been pro-immigrant either, but they were all cheek to jowl with Jordanian fans speaking Arabic and rocking the stadium. I looked up the score. Austria won 3-1, so they move on. But I'm not sure that matters a whole bunch outside of those two countries. But every one of these games makes a point that is worth noting in the Trump America of today. The simplest point is that sports is more than an opiate of the masses and can bind people together without guns and blood at its best. The more valuable point right now is a reminder that of the more than 300 million people in the U.S., almost all are from somewhere else at some time in the past, no matter what they claim. Even at 250 years, we are one of many countries in the world, an amalgam of the many, not separate and apart from the whole. Goal! This is Wade Rathke. For questions or comments, www.chieforganizer.org. You take it from here to there.

Charlie Crockett, the race is on. Before that, we had Becky Warren with Dive Bar Sweetheart. Drink Till I See Double by Ray Wiley Hubbard. Jesse Dayton did Daddy Was a Badass. Y'all may have heard Jesse Dayton. I believe Amy had him on the show, last week. Y'all can correct me if I'm wrong. Let's see. Before that, Delbert McClinton did Lone Star Blues. This is Backroads, and I am your host for today, Aaron Redden, filling in for Amy G. It's a treat to be here. It's always a treat to come and play some tunes for y'all, and hope y'all are firing up your grill, or think about firing up your grill on your drive home, or maybe you're already home and cracking open a cold beer. Whatever you're doing, man, I hope y'all are having a great time out there, and I hope you have a good time the rest of this show. Hang out with me. We're going to be playing some tunes, so I'm looking forward to hanging out with y'all. Anyway, we're going to keep it going. You know my style, more music, less words. So shut up, Aaron, and play some tunes. Here comes, Sam Morrow, Paid by the Mile.

Jason Isbell and his wife, Amanda Shires. I'm not going to lie, I got quite a few Amanda Shires lined up here tonight, whether it's by herself or with somebody else, but you might hear that voice quite a bit tonight. You know you're going to hear quite a bit of Willie out of me, but anyway, we got Robert Earl King with Feeling Good Again, Hayes Carl, Little Rock, Ward Davis did Old Wore Out Cowboys, and Sam Morrow did Paid by the Mile. This is Backroads on The Voice of the People. Appreciate y'all tuning in. I appreciate Amy hollering at me and letting me come up here and fill in and play y'all some tunes. It's one of my favorite pastimes or hobbies. I don't know what you want to call it, but I love hanging out with y'all. I love coming up here and putting these set lists together. Getting to come hang with y'all. So hope y'all enjoy. We're gonna keep them going. We've got let's kick this next block off with a good Arkansas girl, Erin Enderlin. This is Somebody's Shot of Whiskey. Man, this is one of the most well-written songs I've heard in a long time. I really dig it.

all your mothers and your brothers and your sisters and your fathers and everybody walking this land. No matter your race, your creed, your tribe, whose nation you defend, with open hearts and open minds, lend a helping hand each time to the mothers and the brothers and the sisters and the fathers, everybody walking this land. All you believers, pretenders, bona fide sinners, everybody walking this land. No matter your church, your faith, your sign, who's lying in your den, all seeing eyes in Jesus Christ.

All your races, fastest, nihilists, and bigots, I'm calling you out, my friend. 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

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I like a sex machine.

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my baby.

this song. A little Junior Parker. A cousin of mine is going on, but we'd like to kind of carry on in his name.

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We're downtown, not uptown, but we're the voice of the people for all of New Orleans.

0: This is WAMFLP, the voice of the people in New Orleans, from the CBD to Chalmette, from the river to the lake. 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

0: I've searched this world all over, wondering where she goes.
1: Oh, she gonna come back. She gonna come back.
0: I must ask her to forgive me. Maybe she'll come back to me.
1: She's coming on back. She told me she's coming back.
2: She ain't come back yet, brother.

We're going to do a number for you that Jelly Roll Morton recorded, and it's in the recordings from the Library of Congress. And this is a tune called Panama.

0: 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So why not our environment? 14 of the 15 warmest years in recorded history have occurred since the year 2000. 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Let's make the environment part of the debate.
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2: Had a little girl. She was beautiful. She was sweet. And so neat. We were hitting and missing a couple of seasons, that's a couple of years. And one day she told me, she said emphatically, she got right to the point. She said, you know, I'm tired of this hitting and missing. I don't see you. And you come around again like you was here yesterday, but it's been months since you come around. I think you better make some better arrangements. Because I'm tired of this foolishness. I saw you kidding, baby. She said, no, I'm not kidding. So I paid another visit and put the key in the lock on the door. And I heard these words. The little girl said, you've got

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1: This is Wade Rathke with the Chief Organizer's Report, Acorn at 56. June 18th is Acorn Founders Day. On the staff, you could either take your birthday or Founders Day as a holiday if you had to work a holiday during the year. 56 years is a long time since Acorn began in Little Rock, Arkansas. And now with 300,000 members working not only in the United States, but in 15 countries with its largest affiliates in Canada, India, and the United Kingdom. Artificial intelligence is a thing now, so I wondered what Google's Gemini might say about Acorn. Quite a lot, actually. Gemini's Google's AI describes Acorn International as a global network of autonomous member-based community organizations, tenants' unions, and worker groups. It operates similarly to a labor union, but focuses on broader community and neighborhood issues rather than just workplace conditions. Key details and focus areas: global reach spans multiple continents with approximately 250,000 members and affiliates in countries like Canada, the UK, Kenya, India, Peru, and the United States. Core mission organizes low and moderate income individuals to build power and take direct action against corporate and government policies. Local campaigns advocates for affordable housing, tenant rights, living wages, health care reform, and basic environmental justice sanitation. Historical context: Acorn International is closely tied to the legacy of the Association of Community Organizations for Reform Now, ACORN, which was founded in the U.S. in 1970. While the original U.S. organization was a massive grassroots force for voter registration and anti-redlining, it was forced to shut down domestically in 2010 following major political controversies, undercover sting videos, and funding cuts. International branch, established in 2002 by Acorn founder Wade Rathke, continued to operate independently and has steadily grown into a separate global movement. Given how often AI makes up stuff, that's actually not a bad answer. Sadly, AI and Wikipedia, which is only half right and makes Gemini look good, are about as far as many might go. What if you wanted more? Well, Robert Fisher's The People Shall Rule is a good look from different voices, but not so easy to obtain. Various websites priced it between $23 and over $100 to get a copy. Books that might help also include Gary Delgado's Organizing the Movement, The Roots and Growth of Acorn, which is not definitive, but is perhaps a little easier to get your hands on. If you really want the skinny, My Citizen Wealth, Nuts and Bolts, The Acorn Fundamentals of Organizing, or the newly published Fieldwork, The Abridged Nuts and Bolts, are not histories, but are a good look at the Acorn model and methodologies, particularly for any who want to come on board now or go and do likewise. If reading is less your thing, the Organizer movie is still available on Apple, I'm told, and the directors have the copyright once again, so may be making it available directly soon. If you're really hardcore, take a trip to the Wisconsin Historical Society in Madison, Wisconsin, and dive into the archives, which are not fully accessed, but have a ton of historical information. If worst comes to worst, there's also the website at www.acorninternational.org. And sign up for the monthly Acorn Bulletin to keep up with everything from new victories in England and Canada to plans for the global Beat the Heat action to the relaunch of Acorn in Cleveland, as well as other work in the USA. Heck, give a shout. We still answer the phone and emails. Happy anniversary, Acorn. This is Wade Rathke. For questions or comments, www.chieforganizer.org. You take it from here to there.

That right there, y'all, is John Fulbright. Yes, it is, from his album From the Ground Up, and that is his tune, I guess you would assume. It's called Moving. I love that dude. I saw him at South on Main one time, and it was a fantastic show, and he's a really cool dude. Love on Helm before that, Arkansas Zone, from his Love on Helm album, and that was Standing on the Mountain. That one inspires me. Leon Russell to start out this evening with Out in the Woods from his album Carney, and that's your Backroads songs for the evening. I'm Amy G, and you're listening to Backroads. I'm happy to be here. Happy that y'all are hanging out listening. Hopefully you'll hang out for a couple hours. Tune in, tune out, do all that good stuff, and I'm going to play all the best Backroads kind of music that you might want to listen to. And I tried to find this song, a B-side of an Elton John record, and the name of it was Three Way Love Affair, but then I came up with this song, and by this guy, his name's Declan Nairne, and it's his album Nairne's Gold. It was not the song I was looking for, but it was obviously the song I was supposed to find, because love this dude, love his voice. He's an Irish singer-songwriter, and he was born in Drumlish, County Longford. Did I say that good with a good accent? He started at 16 in a local band called the High Lows, and what a great band name. So y'all check out Declan Nairne, and I think you'll like it. I mean, I'm impressed, and I went digging up some more of his music, and it's all really good. So here you go. Three-way love affair.

Yeah. Okay. Okay. That is Luden Wainwright III from his album Tempted Mustache. Down drinking at the bar. He sounds like he was. Before that was Spinning on This Rock, Ramsey Will Midwood. Ramsey Midwood, brand new artist for me. I never heard of him, but I like him. Shoot Out at the OK Restaurant. That's a good tune, and that is Spinning on This Rock. Before that was Declan Nearney from Nearney's Gold, his song Three Way Love Affair. Y'all are listening to Backroads. I'm Amy G. Hope everybody's doing great out there and you're hanging out. So let's keep listening to music and hanging out and doing fun stuff. Here's one of my favorite artists since I was born, I would say. And I got to meet her, and she signed my vinyls, and she gave us tickets to the show, and I had so much fun with my friends going to see her and talking to her. And it's Miss Lacey J. Dalton. And I remember my dad, when I had her songbook, and I grew up when I was learning how to play guitar, he'd always just say, you know what, Amy, just stick with the Lacey J songs. That's your style. That's who you are. And, you know, he loved it when I play Lacey J. Dalton songs. So I know just about all of them. But here's one that I especially knew growing up, and it was probably one of my favorite ones to sing. I don't know why, but it just was. It's Hard Times, and We Ain't Got None. Wait, that wasn't it. Oh, my goodness. What happened? It went ahead to the next one. Okay, here we go. Sorry about that. Here's Hard Times, y'all.

0: I don't suspect y'all wouldn't recognize who that was. Maybe you would. Maybe y'all, I mean, it does sound anything like him to me, but that's Hoyt Axton right there. Yeah, it is. Hoyt Axton off of his album Explodes, and that was Bring Your Lovin'. We had A Lesson in Leaving, Miss Dottie West from her album Special Delivery. We had Cosmic Cowboy, Michael Martin Murphy, Willie Nelson, Jerry Jeff Walker, and Lyle Lovett. The Ozark Mountain Daredevils, It'll Shine When It Shines, and Lacey J. Dalton's Hard Times. And I got a song I'm going to send out to some folks in Van Buren County, Arkansas. Luke, here's your Dale Watson tune.
1: Here's a good friend. It's going to be a good night. Here's Mr. Rentmiller. Let's have some fun.
2: Sitting at a railway station, got a
0: ticket. Sorry, that is not it. I don't know what just happened. I'm sorry about that, even though that Rhett Miller song is pretty dang good. It's not the one I was going for. So, there's some ghosts in the house. It's not even Halloween. So let me pull up this tune real quick while you're listening to some Rhett Miller. Sorry about that, dude.

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Then I look up in the mirror just to get me one more good look at you.

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0: back. Up and down the Mississippi, Tennessee River past the shores, they're underneath the lights of Broadway. I'm in the alley with the ghosts.
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one night with a smooth kiss, and if necessary, fulfill your wish. Romantic smooth one, here to get the job done. 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
1: Just a few weeks ago, a young man from Memphis, Tennessee, recorded a song on the Sun label. He has a new, distinctive style.
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1: Welcome to Blue Suede Connection, everybody. 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
1: All over again.
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1: Now, we know what happened in 1977, but...